after Dolly died, Rhiannon Giddens was talking about how much she respected her for the way that she handled I Will Always Love You, meaning that Dolly Parton bought a building in what was known as the black part of Nashville with the royalties from that song when Whitney Houston made it a huge hit, investing in the black community in Nashville at a time when a lot of people were not. And Dolly said the investment was meaningful because it allowed her to remain connected to the community. And she said, I'm just going to be down here with her people who are my people as well. I just love the fact that I spent that money on a complex. And I think this is the house that Whitney built. That song, Don't Let It Trouble Your Mind, from Rhiannon Giddens' debut solo album. We are honoring Dolly today on Folk Alley. I have to say my favorite is Kenny and Dolly, and I wanted to share this nearly lost duet, Tell Me That You Love Me, Kenny Rogers and Dolly Parton.

0: Nora Jones, who sang several notable times with Dolly Parton, the song Creepin' In featuring Dolly. Also, Dolly just destroying that collective soul song from her incredible bluegrass album from 2001, featuring great players like Nickel Creek, won Best Female Country Vocal Performance at the Grammys. Interesting to know, Dolly has only won 11 Grammys but been nominated 55 times. Coming up, we'll hear a song of Dolly's that won two of those Grammys. I'm Cindy Howes, and this is Folk Alley.
1: It's Labor Day weekend, which means campaign season is getting into full swing.
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0: You may have been hearing about this story that Dolly famously wrote 9 to 5 using her acrylic nails on the set of filming. So she didn't have a guitar, so she rubbed her nails together to mimic the sound of a typewriter. 9 to 5 was nominated for 4 Grammys, won her 2, and remains one of her most iconic songs ever, not to mention my 15-month-old daughter loves it. Keep in mind, September 25th, Dolly Parton Day, a.k.a. 9 to 5. We'll hear a version without the click-clacking. It's Alison Krauss, 9 to 5.

Wrapping up a set showing Dolly Parton's Bluegrass Roots, paying tribute to Doc Watson, The Last Thing on My Mind. She actually appeared at Doc's Merlefest in 2001, right in the middle of a run of records she released on the bluegrass label Sugar Hill. Lula Wiles before that, doing The Pain of Loving You, written by Dolly and Porter Wagoner, also opens the first trio album, who we'll hear coming up later this hour as we remember Dolly Parton on Folk Alley today. I'm Cindy House. I've been hearing September 25th is Dolly Parton Day, a.k.a. 925. Just want to give you time to prepare yourself. The concept of Beyoncé's Cowboy Carter is a radio broadcast with country guests like Willie Nelson, Linda Martell, and of course, Dolly Parton acting as a DJ. She introduced Bey's version of her iconic 1973 song, Jolene, from Beyoncé.

0: It's Anna Egge getting us warmed up for that trio set, Emmy Lou Harris, Linda Ronstadt, and Dolly Parton. We are remembering Dolly today. That is the song Wildflowers. Also heard a song from the very first Dolly album, just 21 years old when she released that in 1967, Dumb Blonde. Coming up, as promised, trio songs from the members of the group and also songs from trio themselves. I'm Cindy House, and you're listening to Folk Alley.
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0: We lost Dolly Parton, and our show today has been dedicated to her music. We're doing a run of songs from the trio members centered around Dolly, starting with Smoky Mountain DNA, a celebration of the power of family, faith, and fables in a bluegrass arrangement. Bluegrass music and Dolly have a long connection. Bluegrass is one of the many roots feeding the Parton and Owens family tree. This album, released in 2024, features lots of members of her family. This is the rousing title track from Dolly Parton.

Written and originally recorded in 1973 by Dolly Parton as a farewell to her business partner and mentor, Porter Wagoner, expressing gratitude and her decision to pursue a solo career. She famously sang it to him in his office, bringing him to tears. That's Linda Ronstadt doing I Will Always Love You, the third best version of that song, the second being Dolly's and the first, of course, being Whitney Houston from The Bodyguard. Dolly Parton experienced the body chills and rush to the head that we all experienced the first time we listened to Whitney sing it. Emmylou Harris right before that, featuring Dolly Parton with the song Gold. We heard all three members of Trio, and we will wrap up our tribute to Dolly with a couple of Trio songs. This is from the second Trio album, Neil Young's After the Gold Rush on Folk Alley.

Rounding out our hour of Dolly Parton with Trio's Farther Along, absolutely beautiful harmonies from Emmylou Harris, Linda Ronstadt, and Dolly. I have been loving these Dolly Parton tributes. NPR Music's podcast had a great one, and I cannot say enough great things about that 2020 special with David Muir. I feel like I've watched it three times, and I'll watch it again. Be sure to celebrate Dolly as much as you can, especially on September 25th, a.k.a. 925. Her example of light and love will be staying with me through my life, and I know I'll make sure that my daughter knows all about the good that she did in the world. 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It's Folk Alley.

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1: 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We've got another full hour of tonight's Folk Alley coming up next. 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
2: Welcome to Folk Alley, your weekly deep dive of the best in folk roots and Americana. I'm your host, Cindy House. The unofficial end of summer is upon us, always marked by Labor Day in honor of the American Labor Movement holiday. And since folk music and labor songs go hand in hand, we're going to do an hour of union and worker songs today on Folk Alley. We'll get to a set of music dedicated to folk hero Joe Hill, a set for the working woman, and songs from Billy Bragg and Wilco, Old Crow Medicine Show, and Della May, all to come this hour. We start with a union anthem from 1915 performed by Pete Seeger.

Natalie Merchant on Folk Alley. That's from a tribute to Pete Seeger, the Songs of Pete Seeger, Volume 3, the song Which Side Are You On, which was actually written in 1931 by activist Florence Reed for the United Mine Workers in Harlan County, Kentucky. Pete Seeger, when he was collecting labor songs, learned that song back in 1940. And we started with Solidarity Forever, celebrating Labor Day with union and worker songs on Folk Alley. Up next, a set for Joe Hill, the labor activist, songwriter, martyr, and folk hero of the radical American labor movement of the 1930s. From Joan Baez's 1970, One Day at a Time, it's Joe Hill on Folk Alley.

0: A set of music for the martyred folk hero and union activist Joe Hill on Folk Alley in honor of Labor Day, who wrote that song, The Rebel Girl, in 1915, as performed by Hazel Dickens. And we heard from Utah Phillips right before that, another champion for workers. We heard There Is Power in a Union, a song written by Joe Hill in 1913. Coming up, a celebration of unions continues with a bunch of songs dedicated to the labor of women. I'm Cindy Howes, and this is Folk Alley.
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0: In thinking about the labor of women, you might think about jobs you get paid for, emotional labor, and invisible labor. This song, I Am a Union Woman, was written by Aunt Molly Jackson, a mine worker unions activist from Kentucky who started recording and performing in the 1930s with people like Pete Seeger and Woody Guthrie. Here, her song is recorded by Rosalie Sorrells. It's I Am a Union Woman as we celebrate Labor Day on Folk Alley.
5: I

A huge modern hero for unions, Billy Bragg, who has a great singing and speaking voice for these kinds of activist songs. It's high, crisp, and clear. You can't help but pay attention. Billy Bragg, also a very good speaker in his concerts, talking about the issues like workers' rights, trans rights. Those words he's singing were written by Woody Guthrie from his famous collaboration with Wilco on Mermaid Avenue from the third installment, the song we heard, Union Prayer. Right before that, Old Crow Medicine Show doing another Woody Guthrie union song, Union Made, that he wrote in 1940 in response for a request for a union song from a female point of view. Union and worker songs on Folk Alley. And up next, an anthem for the working woman. It's Valerie June. Thank you.

0: Wrapping up our Songs for Working Women on Folk Alley in celebration of Labor Day, the unofficial end of summer, an important holiday for the American labor movement and folk music, music of the people. Tracy Chapman from her 1992 Matters of the Heart album, It Was Woman's Work. Lori Lewis from her sessions with bluegrass legends Hazel and Alice. We heard Working Girl Blues, and it was Valerie June. Coming up, a song about working for the man. I'm Cindy Howes, and this is Folk Alley.
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0: The unofficial end of summer is upon us, always marked by Labor Day. In honor of the American labor movement and holiday, and since folk music and labor unions go hand in hand, we are listening to union and worker songs on Folk Alley today. Kieran Kane and Kevin Welch collaborated on this 2004 acoustic blues album. Welch wrote this song about the man. Let's take a listen. This is Kieran Kane and Kevin Welch. Everybody's working for the man again.

Della May on Folk Alley, a song written by Merle Travis in 1946 about a coal miner based on the life in the mines in rural Kentucky. And apparently 16 tons refers to a practice of initiating new miners. So in the mid-1920s, a miner tended to haul 8 to 10 tons a day, whereas if a new miner was on, everybody else would slack, so the new miner could make 16 tons on his very first day. Celebrating Labor Day with union and worker songs on Folk Alley. Up next, the all-women African-American a cappella ensemble Sweet Honey and the Rock, founded in 1973. This song is an a cappella track, More Than a Paycheck. It's Sweet Honey and the Rock on Folk Alley.

Mr. President, have pity on the working man from Hardworking Americans, a supergroup led by Todd Snyder on lead vocals for that Randy Newman song, wrapping up an hour of union and worker songs today in honor of Labor Day, which, of course, is the unofficial end of summer. So we got one more weekend of summer fun. Then it's time to start getting the apple candles and fall sweaters out. Hope you have a great start to fall and back to school. 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I'm Cindy Howes. This is Folk Alley.

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1: It's 9:59. Good evening. That will do it for this Sunday evening edition of Folk Alley, now on WRVO. Thank you for joining us for the music this evening. We'll have two more hours of Folk Alley for you next Sunday night from 8 to 10. That follows the Paul Ingalls Music Archive Showcase. 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
2: Welcome to Tuned to Yesterday, broadcasting programs from radio's past. I'm your host, Mark Levonier, and there's comedy in this hour from an audition of The Harry Von Zell Show and Fibber McGee and Molly.
3: If them so-called experts at the United Nations conference took my advice, I'd clean up their troubles in two minutes flat. But no, they don't even answer my letters. Is that gratitude? Is that courtesy?
4: What is your plan, sweetheart?
3: Just send all the interpreters home. That's all.
4: And then?
3: Then when them delegates started calling each other names, nobody'd understand what they were saying. Take it from one who knows, kiddo. There's nothing more discouraging than losing an argument with yourself.
4: Well, I think you may have something there, McGee, but maybe if you gargle and take some aspirin, it'll go away.
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5: Live from NPR News in Washington, I'm Dan Ronan. Five people died today when a cargo plane crashed at Miami International Airport. As NPR's Ping Wong reports, local officials say the scene is chaotic.
6: Just before 2 p.m. on Sunday afternoon, an Amazon cargo plane crashed as it tried to land at the busy Florida airport. Miami-Dade Sheriff Rosie Cordero-Stutz says it overran the runway.
7: It came to rest at a field adjacent to the airport. At this time, we can confirm that we have at least five deceased individuals, and we have multiple individuals that were transported to local hospitals with unknown injuries.
6: Video posted on social media shows the Boeing 767 with its tail over the airport's fence and thick black smoke rising from the aircraft. Local officials said there was a fuel leak they were working to mitigate. It's unclear so far what caused the crash, though the National Transportation Safety Board says they're sending a team to the site and launching an investigation. The airport is open again, but passengers have been warned to expect long delays and cancellations. Ping Huang, NPR News.
5: White House envoys Steve Witkoff and Jared Kushner are describing their first face-to-face meeting with Ukraine's President Volodymyr Zelensky as positive. Witkoff says he's very encouraged by the direction of talks to end Russia's four-and-a-half-year-long war against Ukraine. The meeting followed an earlier session in the Kremlin with Russian President Vladimir Putin. Kushner spoke with reporters.
8: These are some of the hardest problem sets in the world, you know, and I think that you have to try and you have to bring to it. Steve and I bring different approaches to these things, but we work very well together as partners. But we're not bringing our approaches. We're really representing President Trump, and we're doing it the way that he wants to see these things done.
5: For his part, President Zelensky insisted before the meeting that any peace agreement must include security guarantees for Ukraine and what he called a dignified post-war peace. The Trump administration says hundreds of thousands of seniors have signed up for access to discounted obesity drugs through a Medicare program. NPR's Sydney Lupkin has the story.
9: The Medicare Bridge program got its start with the Trump administration's drug pricing deals announced last fall. Novo Nordisk and Eli Lilly agreed to sell their obesity drugs to Medicare for $245 a month. Beginning July 1st, the Bridge program began offering them for a $50 monthly copay to patients who qualify. Dr. Mehmet Oz, who leads the Centers for Medicare and Medicaid Services, gave this update at a White House event.
10: Now we have 600,000 seniors already, just in 2 months, have signed up to get these medications, and we project we'll actually be able to save money.
9: He says that's because patients will have fewer obesity-related health complications. But even with the price discounts from drug makers, it's likely the direct cost to Medicare for the drugs will exceed $1 billion. Sydney Lupkin, NPR News.
5: And you're listening to NPR News. Canada Tuesday is expected to unveil its counter tariffs to the ones imposed last month by President Trump. Canada's Prime Minister Mark Carney is promising a dollar-for-dollar response to the earlier U.S. actions. One of the largest annual gatherings for American Muslims is wrapping up its talks for the Labor Day weekend. As Nargis Rahman of member station WDET in Detroit reports, the Islamic Society of North America presents a space to create a sense of belonging for some during a time of growing anti-Muslim rhetoric in this country.
11: Thousands of people gathered over Labor Day weekend at Huntington Place in Detroit, where speakers talked about overcoming challenges like anti-Muslim racism. Bilal Irfan came to network with American Muslims involved in political, social, and educational life. He says young people are concerned about where they belong.
12: There's a lot of feelings about kind of, are these safe spaces for us? Where do we cultivate those spaces? So ISNA is kind of

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3: It's Tuned to Yesterday, featuring programs from radio's golden era. I'm your host, Mark Levonier, bringing you comedy in this hour. Later on, an episode of Fibber McGee and Molly from 1947. But first, an audition broadcast of a show that wouldn't come to pass, but a funny one. It's The Harry Von Zell Show, recorded on March 18th, 1946.
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0: I'm Harry Von Zellen. Before we get started here, I would like to tell you about our sponsor.
1: At this point, Mr. Von Zell personally does an institutional-type commercial about the sponsor and his product. This is to run approximately 30 seconds. At its conclusion, Harry continues...
0: Well, like the fella says, this is the Harry Von Zell Show. You know, it's a very funny story how this program came about. I was going along happily working on shows with Eddie Cantor, Dinah Shore, and Joan Davis, doing an occasional spot announcement for Garfinkel's Delicatessen, when one day... You've probably heard their slogan, bagels are back and Garfinkel's got 'em. Well, like I say, everything was progressing nicely till about 3 weeks ago. My wife and I were home having our usual light breakfast when she said to me...
2: Harry.
0: Yes, dear?
2: Do you have to read those radio scripts at breakfast?
0: Huh? Oh, I'm sorry, Mary. I was just looking over my script for this week's Cantor Show. You know, there's some pretty funny stuff in here, too.
2: Well, I'm sure there is, dear, but your coffee's getting cold.
0: Hey, look, here's a honey about the housing shortage in Los Angeles. Listen to this line, dear. On Pico Boulevard the other day, a truck hit a bump and an orange crate fell off.
2: Yes?
0: And before the crate hit the ground, two families from Oklahoma had moved in and were selling juice to the tourists.
2: Oh. Well, when do you say that?
0: That's not my joke. That's Cantor's. He says...
2: Well, I don't think it's very funny anyway. Oh, will you put a piece of bread in the toaster for me, dear?
0: Oh, sure, yeah.
2: And don't forget to fish it out before it gets burned.
0: Oh, you don't have to do that anymore.
2: Oh, you don't?
0: No, I fixed the toaster last night so the bread pops up like it used to. All it needed was a new spring.
2: Well, good.
0: Hey, honey, look, here's another good joke on page 8. Oh, this is a dilly. Listen here. It seems this fellow was going around with a woman's psychiatrist, but they split up over the theory of autosuggestion.
2: Autosuggestion?
0: Yeah, one night he parked his auto and she didn't go for a couple of his suggestions. Isn't that good?
2: And you tell that on page 8, huh?
0: No, that's not my joke either. That's Cantor's. But I've got a big one over here on page 10. I say to Cantor, that's not mine either.
2: That's Cantor's, yes. Yeah. Well, look, Harry, there's something I want to talk to you about. Good heavens! What was that?
0: That was your toast. I told you it would pop up this time.
2: Yeah, so I see. Now, would you please get up and scrape it off the ceiling?
0: Oh, dear, don't be silly. Now, Rex, quiet. Daddy will give you your new vitamin-enriched horse meat in just a minute. Say, what did you want to talk to me about, dear?
2: Well, you know, I've always said you should have your own radio show.
0: Oh, I know, Mary, but...
2: Well, dear, I think it's time something was done about it.
0: But, honey, I told you, it takes a lot of work for a fella to get his own radio show. I remember in 1938 when Bob Hope...
2: That's the trouble with you, Harry.
0: Bob Hope?
2: No. You're too complacent.
0: Oh.
2: You don't have any get up and go.
0: Oh, I don't know. I get up and go as much as anyone else.
2: Well, Harry, look, I was talking to my brother...

0: Fred yesterday.
1: Fred?
0: Yes, Fred. Harry, please. And he has been talking to a very important radio sponsor.
1: What radio sponsor?
0: Mr. Stuart Crane.
1: Oh. Stuart Crane?
0: Mm-hmm.
1: President of National Brands Incorporated?
0: Yes, and Fred is bringing Mr. and Mrs. Crane to this house this evening.
1: They're coming here?
0: Yes, dear. Fred has Mr. Crane very interested in you, and we're all going out to dinner together.
1: Well, good old Fred. You know, I always did say he had a lot on the ball. Just think. The Harry Von Zell Show with Harry Von Zell. Guess I'll show that Tom Brenneman with his silly hats. Gee whiz. And when I have my own show, darling, I'll have you to thank.
0: Oh, now wait, not so fast, dear.
1: Hmm?
0: You don't have the show yet.
1: Well, maybe not. But you know you've always been Harry's cute little inspiration.
0: No, I haven't.
1: Oh, yes, you have. Yes, sir, and it was a very lucky day for me when I met you back in the Chambersburg, Pennsylvania Public Library.
0: I'll never forget it either. I'd been working there 2 weeks when you came in to return a copy of Tom Swift and His Electric Submarine.
1: Yeah. I pushed the book across the counter.
0: Mm. We gazed into each other's eyes.
1: And then you stamped my hand 4 days overdue.
0: You know something, Harry?
1: What?
0: You were quite a chic in those days.
1: Oh,
0: you were too.
1: No.
0: Leering at all the flappers, the corner drugstore.
1: Oh, well, I only did it to make you jealous.
0: Oh, sure. Well, anyway, I'm not jealous of you anymore.
1: You're not?
0: No. A woman always knows when her man has finally settled down.
1: Hmm. When did you first know I'd settle down, dear?
0: Well, I don't know. I guess it was when you first started making your martinis with Ovaltine.
1: Oh, that. Say, by the way, what time is your brother going to get here with the Cranes tonight?
0: About 6:45.
1: Good. Look, I'll be home early.
0: Well, look, Harry, before you leave for the studio this morning, I think you better cut the front lawn.
1: Oh, not today,
0: dear. Now, Harry, we don't want the Cranes to think we live on Tobacco Road.
1: Yeah, well, all right, but I sure hope that kid from next door isn't out front.
0: Now, what's he got to do with it?
1: Well, the last time I cut the lawn, he kept leaning against a tree with a ripe tomato in his hand.
0: Well, he didn't hit you with it, did he?
1: No, but the suspense got me. Every few minutes, that kid would refer to a copy of Benton's Tactical Problems in Modern Gunnery.
0: Well, I don't care. You better finish that lawn before you leave.
1: Oh, but dear...
0: Harry, the lawn.
1: Very well, the lawn.

0: Oh, by George. Fella never realizes how big his lawn is until he begins to cut it.
1: Hiya, Mr. Vonzel.
0: Yeah. Oh, hello, Julius.
1: What are you doing, Mr. Vonzel? Cutting your grass?
0: Yes, Julius, I'm cutting the grass.
1: Hey, Mr. Vonzel.
0: What is it, Julius?
1: Your grass catcher's dragging.
0: Oh, fine. I know. I like to drag my grass catcher. It's a Freudian complex I have.
1: You know, Mr. Vonzel.
0: What?
1: My old man says your lawn looks like Tobacco Road.
0: Julius, why don't you go somewhere and play?
1: Play?
0: Yeah, with some broken glass. Look, I'll tell you what, I'll even break some if you'll play with it. Would you?
1: Hey, Mr. Vonzel.
0: What?
1: My old man's gonna be sore at you the way you're cutting your grass.
0: Sore? Why?
1: On account of you cutting it longitudinal.
0: Longitudinal?
1: Yeah. My old man with his power mower, he cuts our lawn latitudinal. The people next door to us, they cut their lawn latitudinal.
0: Well,
1: the people next door to you, they cut their lawn latitudinal.
0: Well,
1: the whole street has their lawns cut latitudinal.
0: All right, what about it?
1: Well, by cutting your lawn longitudinal when everybody else's lawn is cut latitudinal, you're lousing up the whole patron.
0: No.
1: Hey, Mr. Vonzo.
0: Oh.
1: Why don't you buy a power mower like my old man has?
0: I don't want a power mower like your old man has. Go away, go away.
1: They got lots of them at the war surplus store.
0: Hmm?
1: They got all kinds of stuff. Pup tents, sleeping bags. Why don't you buy a sleeping bag, Mr. Vonzo?
0: Sleeping bag? No, Julius, I always say, let sleeping bags lie.
1: What are you laughing at? Did I say something funny?
0: No, Julius, now you said, why don't you get a sleeping bag? And right away, let it go.
1: They got guns down there at the war surplus too, Mr. Vonzel.
0: Guns? Oh, I don't believe they have any real guns, huh?
1: Yeah, they do. Real shooting guns with cartridges.
0: They do, huh? I'll bet they don't have any Winchester carbines, do they? Huh?
1: Sure, they got lots of them.
0: Gee, I'd like to get a hold of one of those. No, those are the ones where you just pull the trigger, Julius, and they go boom, bing, bing, boom. Then there's another kind, you know, that goes and you know, the 20 millimeters, those big babies, they go vroom, vroom, vroom, boom.
1: You know something, Mr. Vonzo?
0: What?
1: You're an awful jerk.
0: Why, that's done it, you little weasel.
1: Don't hit me, Mr. Vonzo.
0: I'll break
1: you, Mr. Vonzo.
2: Harry!
0: I ought to tan your little bee right there, dear.
2: Harry, you better get ready for rehearsal, dear. You haven't much time.
0: Time? I got lots of time. It only takes me 10 minutes to drive to the studio.
2: Oh, I forgot to tell you. I'm using the car today. You have to take the bus.
0: But I... You...
2: The bus, Harry.
0: Very well, the bus.
2: Oh, good heavens, look at that lawn.
0: What's wrong with it?
2: What's wrong with it? You cut it longitudinal.
0: Oh, being...
3: While Harry works out his transportation problem, let's talk for just a moment about another problem.
4: This is the spot for a 1.5-minute commercial. A straight sell or a dramatization?
3: As we pick up Harry Vonzel, he's on his way home, struggling to board the 5 o'clock bus with 2 ungainly packages. The bus driver, however, has other ideas.
0: Now you see here, driver. I intend to board this bus with these packages without your advice or that of any other officious bullying employee of this so-called bus company. Yes, you can act as tough as you want with some passengers, but no bus driver is going to push me around.
5: Okay, chubby. Now, would you mind moving to the rear of the bus?
0: Very well, driver. And remember one thing. If you were a man, I'd take your badge number.
5: Mm-hmm. If you were a man, I'd give it to you.
0: Oh, darn it. They always start these things like they're trying to pull your teeth. If I can only find a seat now with all these packages. Oh, there's a seat over there. Excuse me, please. Thank you. Phew, boy, it's good to sit down.
1: Hi, there, Mr. Fonzo.
0: Oh, no. Julius, what are you doing on this bus?
1: I get on every day just before the rush hour. And then I ride back and forth till the rush hour's over.
0: Well, now, why in the world would you do a thing like that?
1: Well, that way I get a good seat. People get on after working all day. They're tired and exhausted. They want to sit down.
0: Yeah, well?
1: But they have to stand up. And I sit here in my seat looking at them.
0: I still don't get the idea.
1: Very simple. The whole thing gives me a feeling of superiority.
0: Oh.
1: A few nights ago, an old lady got on with a lot of bundles, and I gave her my seat.
0: Well, you felt sorry for her, huh?
1: Nah, I was just drunk with power.
0: Julius.
1: Yeah?
0: You know, every time Mrs. Von Zell and I look at you, we rejoice that our union has never been blessed with issue. Never mind.
1: Hey, Mr. Fonzo, what's in the packages?
0: Oh, the package. I made a few purchases down at the war surplus store, Julius.
1: Yeah?
0: Mm-hmm.
1: Did you get a gun, like you said, huh?
0: No, but I got a peachy bayonet.
1: Well, what's in that square box there?
0: Julius, in this square box right here, I have a real German helmet.
1: Oh, boy. Yeah. Let me see it, huh?
0: Oh, I don't think I should open it here on the bus.
1: Go ahead. You're a taxpayer.
0: Well, I don't suppose it would hurt to give you a peek at it. It really is a wonderful...
1: Gosh, it's a beauty. Try it on, Mr. Vonzo.
0: Oh, no, not here.
1: Go ahead. Nobody's looking.
0: No, huh? Well, all right. There. How's that?
1: Hey, that's okay.
6: Achtung! Oberleutnant, stop the motors! Lower the Sturmfrieden! Verhoeven was all geraten, Sie sich auf! Der was in Grut!
1: Attaboy, Mr. Fonzo!
6: Zoot!
1: Just like in the movie! Yeah, just like in the newsreels.
0: Yeah. Well, I think I better get the helmet off now, Julius. We're almost to my street, and I...
1: What's the matter?
0: I don't know. I'm afraid it's stuck there. I can't...
1: You mean you can't get it off?
0: No, it won't budge.
1: Boy, do I feel superior now.
0: Oh, Julius, this thing is really stuck. Now, what am I going to do? Gosh.
1: Well, you could utilize the principles of molecular repulsion, or like they learned us in science class.
0: Molecular repulsion?
1: Yeah. When you get home, just stick your head in boiling water. Expands the metal, you know.
0: Metal? You're no help at all, Julius. Listen, I can't go home this way.
1: Hey, it don't look so bad. Matter of fact, it's very becoming.
0: It is?
1: Hey, you look like the guy who plays Nazis in the moving pictures. You know, that Helmut Dantin.
0: Yeah, well, Helmut Dantin, get this thing off my head. Well, I've walked this far from the bus line without meeting anybody. Wonder if I'll ever get this darn helmet off. If any of the neighbors... If I can only get to my front door, I'll... Oh, here we are, my house at last.
7: Oh. Oh, hello, Rex. Rex, listen, don't you know me? Rex, stop it. It's me. It's Daddy.
8: Here, Rex. Stop barking at that old tramp.
0: Yeah. Tramp? You know, don't call your husband, lady. I'll go quietly.
7: Wait a minute. I'm your husband.
8: Harry?
0: Now, dear, stop.
8: Oh, Harry, what's that fool thing you have on your head?
0: It's a German helmet.
8: Well, get in the house this instant before the neighbors see you.
0: Well, I'll be very glad to.
8: Oh, Harry Von Zell, look at you. Take that thing off your head.
0: But, honey... That's the trouble. It's impossible to get it off.
8: Oh, don't be silly, you big baby. Here, let me try. See? Came off very easily.
0: So it did. Must be on account of those molecular Republicans, huh?
8: The what?
0: Yeah, I guess the heat from the sun expanded the metal.
8: Mm-hmm. Or shrunk your head.
0: Would be.
8: But look, dear, you better hurry and get dressed. Fred will be here in a few minutes with the cranes.
9: The Cranes?
2: Yes, the sponsor that Fred is bringing over.
9: Oh, well, we have lots of time for that, haven't we? Look, let me show you what I have in this package here, dear.
2: Well, what's in that one? Hitler's mustache?
9: No, this is something very practical, something you'll like.
2: Oh? Well, what is it?
9: An 8-foot collapsible rubber life raft.
2: Oh, Harry, just what I wanted.
9: Huh? No, now listen, dear. A life raft is a very good thing to have. Suppose the dam broke some night and our house was washed away.
2: What dam?
9: Well, I don't know. At a time like that, you can't be particular, you know.
2: Oh, Harry, put your playthings in the closet now. I'm going up and get dressed.
9: Gosh, you can't ever have any fun. Maybe I better look at this raft first to make sure it's all here. Oh, boy, this is slick. Gosh, I wish that old dam would break tomorrow. Hey, this must be the cylinder that inflates it automatically. Wonder what this other gadget is.
7: Oh, my gosh. Oh, my gosh.
1: Harry, what was that awful noise?
2: Oh, Harry Von Sell, did you inflate that life raft in our living room? The Cranes are arriving in a few minutes.
9: Well, there's no harm done. And, dear, I'll just inflate it with this little valve. You just turn it and it... deflate. Go ahead, deflate. That's funny. It must be this one over here.
2: Well?
9: I guess I don't know the combination, dear.
2: Oh, Harry, you can't just leave it in here. Pick it up the way it is and carry it out to the garage.
9: Oh, very well. Here we go.
1: Harry, watch out for the floor lamp. Oh.
9: What did you say, dear?
2: Never mind.
9: You know something, dear?
2: What?
9: It won't go through the door.
2: Oh. Well, I'm going back upstairs and finish dressing. And you get that raft out of here somewhere.
9: I'll get it out, dear. I'll get it out. Now, let me see. What would Admiral Nimitz do in a case like this? Gosh, I've been wrestling with this raft for 20 minutes. If I could only find that bayonet, I'd punch a hole in the thing and let the air... Now, where did I put that bayonet? Hey, maybe I could get a club and beat it to death. No.
2: Oh, Harry, don't you have that thing out of here yet?
9: Well...
2: You know Fred said that he would bring the Cranes around and... Well, there they are. What do you suggest we do now?
9: Maybe if we don't pay any attention to them, they'll go away.
2: Oh, there's nothing else to do. I'll have to go and let them in.
9: Well, you let them in, dear gosh. Maybe if I turn the darn thing bottom side up, it won't be so conspicuous.
2: Oh, hello, Fred.
10: Well, Mary, here we are. This is Mr. and Mrs. Crane. I got them here right on the nose. That's a radio term, Mr. Crane.
11: I see.
2: How do you do?
11: We're very glad to meet you, Mrs. Von Zell.
12: Yes, your brother's been telling us all about you and your husband.
10: Well, Mary, where is good old Harry?
2: Well, he's having...
10: Oh, you'll love Harry, Mr. Crane. A barrel of laughs. Always giving out with the yucks.
11: Yucks?
10: Yeah, radio term, Mr. Crane.
11: Oh.
10: Well, come on into the living room, folks. I want you to see how the Von Zells have it furnished.
12: Oh, thank you. We'd love to.
10: Hello there, Harry.
9: Oh, hello, Fred.
10: Harry, I want you to meet Mr. and Mrs. Crane.
11: Hello, Harry.
12: How do you do?
9: You betcha.
12: Oh, my, Mrs. Von Zell. What a charming living room. Oh, and what a quaint coffee table.
9: A coffee table? Oh, yes, coffee table, of course.
11: Yes, very unusual, Von Zell. First one I ever saw made of rubber.
10: Yes, I like the orange paint job, Harry. What is it, Harry? Late Chippendale?
9: No, Fred. I think it leans more toward early scuttlebutt.
2: Well, dear, if we're going out to dinner, Harry, don't you think we better get started?
10: Oh, there's plenty of time for that, Mary. Mr. Crane has some good news for Harry. Sit down, Stu.
11: Oh, thank you. Now, Mr. Von Zell, let me get right to the point. I've just about decided that you're the man to head up our new coast-to-coast comedy show.
9: Oh, yes, new comedy raft. A comedy show. Yes,
11: I'm pretty well sold on you. It's just like I told Fred. You're not only a fine comedian, but you're versatile. You're cut out for the part. Have plenty of latitude.
9: Oh, no, I cut it longitudinally.
11: Yeah. What?
9: Nothing.
11: Von Zell, I'm very happy to meet you in your own home like this. To tell the truth, I was considering another comedian, but when I went over to his house, he turned out to be one of those practical jokers.
9: Practical jokers?
11: Yes, embarrassed me with collapsible chairs, exploding cigars, and all kinds of ridiculous devices.
10: Well, you can't go wrong with Harry, Stu. He's a great little performer. It's a radio term.
11: As I was saying, Bonzel, if there's one thing I can't stand, it's practical jokes.
9: Yeah, well, I don't blame you. You're perfectly right.
11: My organization has stood for good taste and dignity on the air for the past 19 years. I might add that this successful policy has been largely fostered and maintained through my own continued efforts. What was that? Bonzel, are you hissing me?
9: No, no, Mr. Crane. It's just that I think the coffee table sprung a leak or something.
11: Are you playing a practical joke on me?
9: Oh, no, of course not, Mr. Crane. Well, I wouldn't think of doing a thing like that to a man of your good taste and dignity.
11: Bonzel, what is this nonsense?
12: Mr. Bonzel, your coffee table's completely collapsed.
9: So it has. It's probably a case of naval prostration, I think.
10: That's a radio term.
11: You keep out of this!
2: Well, you might as well know it, Mr. Crane. That's not a coffee table. It's a rubber life raft.
11: A life raft? Mm. Who ever heard of anyone having a life raft in his living room?
9: Well, it's a sunken living room.
11: Bonzel, I can see I was wrong about you.
9: Oh.
11: You're just another screwball like all these Hollywood comedians.
9: But listen, Mr. Crane. It would not have happened except for Julius.
10: But Mr. Crane...
11: That's the trouble with you Vine Street pranksters. You think
10: But Mr. Crane, but...
11: You
10: but...
11: keep your butt out of this.
9: Now, just a minute. Please, everybody, what about the show? Mr. Crane, you said that
11: As far as I'm concerned, the deal is off.
2: Oh, Mr. Crane, perhaps I can explain.
9: Yeah.
2: You see, Harry brought this raft home, and it inflated accidentally,
9: yeah.
2: And then he couldn't get it out of the living room.
9: No.
11: Are you sure that's the whole story?
9: No. Yes. I wasn't trying to pull any practical jokes, Mr. Crane. Honest, I wasn't.
11: Well, maybe I was a little hasty. I wouldn't want to be stuffy about a thing like this.
10: Well, fine. Now that it's all explained and there's no harm done, what do you say we discuss Harry's radio show?
11: Well, all right, Fred.
9: Oh, good. Now, here, you take this chair over here, Mr. Crane. You'll find it much more comfortable.
11: Oh, thank you. I will.
9: Oh, oh, oh, oh! That's where I put my pants.
11: This is the last straw, Mr. Bonzel. You've not only insulted my intelligence, but you've punctured my pride. This time, we're really leaving.
2: Oh, I'm awfully sorry things turned out like this, Mr. Crane, but I assure you it wasn't intentional.
10: No, of course not, Stu. We'll all feel better after we've had our dinner.
11: Well, I don't know.
2: Well, we have reservations at a wonderful new restaurant. I think you folks will enjoy it.
9: Oh, yes. Their steaks are 2 inches thick.
11: Mmm. With French fried potatoes?
9: Ah, yes, with French fried potatoes.
11: Well, all right, let's go.
2: Okay. Harry, get Mr. Crane's hat.
9: Huh?
2: His hat. It's in the closet.
9: Oh, yes, his hat. Oh, yeah, here you are, Stu.
11: Oh, thank you. There we are.
12: What's wrong now, Stuart?
11: What's wrong? Don't just stand there. Help me pry this German helmet off my head.
9: Look, if you folks will excuse me, I shall now retire to the garden and destroy myself.

0: Just a moment, folks. Harry Von Zell will be right back.
1: At this point in the program, we follow the successful pattern of presenting a commercial with the promise of a final scene by the cast. This is a one-minute commercial and can either be dramatized or straight sell. Even a cut-in by local announcers is possible.

0: Well, folks, I started out telling you here how I came to get this program. We finally got the helmet off Mr. Crane's head, thanks to Mary and a pound of oleo. And we all started out for the restaurant. Well, when we got there...
1: Excuse me, Harry.
0: Not now, Marvin. I'm telling the folks here how I got this show.
2: I'm sorry, Harry, but our time is up. We've got to get off the air on the nose.
0: On the nose?
1: Radio term, Mr. Von Hull.
0: Oh, yeah. Good night, everyone.
3: The Harry Von Zell Show on Tuned to Yesterday, a recording from March 18, 1946, an audition for network consideration. Though it wouldn't come to pass, Von Zell remained one of the busiest and most famous announcers during radio's yesteryear. Within a month of that recording, he was heard as MC and announcer on the Eddie Cantor program, a wildly popular show at the time, also Dinah Shore's variety show, The Bird's Eye Open House, and even some work with Armed Forces Radio, appearing in an episode of Command Performance alongside Bing Crosby, Frank Sinatra, and Betty Davis. This is an hour of comedy on Tuned to Yesterday. I'm your host, Mark Livonier. Now time for Fibber McGee and Molly, an episode from October 14th, 1947 on NBC.
4: The Johnson Wax Program with Fibber McGee and Molly. 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The script is by Don Quinn and Phil Leslie. Music by the Kingsmen and Billy Mills Orchestra. Maybe you noticed in Time magazine this week that Johnson's Wax is in the news again. Down at the Texas State Fair in Dallas, a young 4-H clubber was putting the finishing touches on his Hereford steer before parading him in the show ring. As a final thought, he brought out a can of... you guessed it, Johnson's Wax, and set to work polishing the steer's horns.

0: Maybe statesmen and politicians would listen more to the voice of the people if smart people spoke up and the dumb people weren't so noisy. For instance, listen to an average citizen popping off as we join Fibber McGee and Molly.
1: And another thing. If them so-called experts at the United Nations conference took my advice, I'd clean up their troubles in two minutes flat. But no, they don't even answer my letters. Is that gratitude? Is that courtesy?
2: What is your plan, sweetheart?
1: Just send all the interpreters home. That's all.
2: And then?
1: Then when them delegates started calling each other names, nobody'd understand what they were saying. Take it from one who knows, kiddo. There's nothing more discouraging than losing an argument with yourself.
2: Well, I think you may have something there, McGee, but maybe if you gargle and take some aspirin, it'll go away.
1: Don't sell me short, baby. It's a terrific idea. If they can't argue with each other, they've got to agree. That's simple, ain't it?
2: Well, there's just one thing. How would you keep them from shaking their heads?
1: Turn out the lights.
2: Well, you send them another letter, dearie. Send it registered mail.
1: You bet.
2: In the meantime, I've got to go upstairs and sort the laundry.
1: Okay, Tootsie. Ah, there goes a good kid. Steady as a rock and solid as a boogie beat. Half the world in a turmoil, and what does she do? She sorts the laundry. Why, George, if everybody was like her, there'd be more clean shirts and less dirty linen, and... maybe that's a special delivery from Lake Success. Come in.
3: Hi, mister.
1: Oh, hello there, Teeny. To what do I owe the doubtful place? Hey, what you got there?
3: Well, it's a kitty cat.
1: Oh.
3: Isn't he cute?
1: Mm-hmm.
3: I've always wanted a little kitty cat, but my mama says cats carry germs, but this one isn't carrying any because I held him over the garbage can and shook him, I bet you.
1: Well, what's a few germs between friends anyway? Personally, I think it's a wonderful thing for children to have pets.
3: Well, so does my mama, too, but she says the trouble is when the pets start having children.
1: Hey, he sounds like he's hungry.
3: Oh, he can't be hungry, I bet you.
1: No?
3: I gave him a saucer of root beer and two chocolate marshmallows and half my bubble gum.
1: He did, eh?
3: Yes, he was so hungry.
1: I says you did, eh?
3: Did what?
1: Gave him all that stuff to eat.
3: What stuff?
1: A saucer of root beer, two chocolate marshmallows, and half your bubble gum.
3: Well, you forgot the dill pickle. I gave him that the very first thing.
1: Well, I'm sorry. I'll remember that in the future.
3: I'm not going to give him any more in the future. It made him sick. Oh, don't cry, Raymond. I won't give you any more pickles.
1: Raymond, eh? That's a cute name for a cat, sis.
3: I don't like it.
1: Hmm?
3: I think Raymond is a bum name for a cat, I betcha.
1: Well, then why call him Raymond?
3: I have to. That's his name.
1: Well, who named him?
3: I did.
1: Well, if you don't like the name Raymond for a cat, why did you name him Raymond?
3: I named him before I found out he wasn't that kind of a cat.
1: I had a wonderful cat once when I was a kid, sis. Big striped fella. He was a bird cat.
3: He was a who?
1: He was a bird cat. Always took him with me when I went hunting. Better than any bird dog I ever owned. I called him Sun. S-U-N, Sun.
3: Oh, gee. On account of he was so bright, I bet you.
1: No, on account of every night he'd disappear and wouldn't come back till morning. Well, sir, I'll never forget one day.
3: Now, quiet, Raymond. I don't want to hear it either, but we got to be polite.
1: Well, sir, I'll never forget one day I was out after some quail.
3: Roy Jukes had a brother in the Navy, and he said...
1: Please.
3: Okay. Quiet, Raymond.
1: Well, sir, this bird cat of mine was sneaking on ahead, sliding silently through the brush like a little cloud of gray smoke. Suddenly, he disappears. I wait. And then I feels a tug at my pants leg. And there was Sun. He looks up at me and jerks his head toward a little patch of woods. I takes the safety off my shotgun. The cat shakes his head. I was puzzled.
3: See, me too, I bet you. And Raymond.
1: Well, sir, the brainy little beast leads me to a little cabin in a clearing. There was a bench outside the door, and on the bench was an almanac. The cat jumps up onto the bench, wets his paw with his tongue, and starts turning the pages. Comes to a calendar and looks up at me. I looks at the page, and then I seen it.
3: seen what?
1: Not seen, Teeny, saw.
3: Oh.
1: I saw what the cat meant. The quail season didn't open till the next day. That cat had saved me a $10 fine and maybe a week in the pokey.
3: Oh, boy. Well, whatever became of him, mister? Whatever. Whatever.
1: He ran away, sis, and I never saw him again. Unless...
3: Hmm? Unless what?
1: Well, a few years later, I passed a woman on the street wearing a funny-looking striped fur coat just kind of flung across her shoulders. And as I went past, one of the sleeves waved at me. That may have been just a coincidence.
3: Hey, you think my kitty will ever be that smart, mister?
1: Hmm? I rather doubt it, sis, but let me have a look at him. I've been a judge at more cat shows than the chairwoman of a sewing circle.
3: Okay. Here, Raymond, let Mr. McGee look at him.
1: Yeah. Now, take it easy, Raymond.
4: Hey, he's scratching. Hey, get out here, you little monster. Hey,
3: son. Oh, hey, he ran off the door.
1: Where is he, sis? Where'd he go?
3: He went under the porch.
1: Oh, sure.
3: And it's all your fault.
1: Mm-hmm.
3: He was the only kitty I ever had except Margaret. And he's a dog.
1: Now, take it easy, sis. I'll get Raymond out of there. If I have to tear the house down.
3: Oh, my poor little kitty. Poor little Raymond.
1: Now, please, sis, please. What'll the neighbors think?
3: If I only had something to take my mind off of it, like... Well, maybe 50 cents or something.
1: Oh, for the love of Pete, here's 50 cents. Now, pipe down. I'll get Raymond back for you.
3: Thomas?
1: Absolutely.
3: Okay. Then I'll go down to Kramer's drugstore and get a couple of banana splits.
1: Hmm?
3: Most women, when they got trouble, they go out and buy a hat. I buy banana splits. Thanks, mister.
1: Hey, wait a minute. Hey, Tina. Why, that little... Oh, well. Never break a promise to a child. Here, Raymond. Nice kitty. Here, kitty. Doggone it. Cat, doggone it. I better go and get my flashlight. Now, right there is where he ran under the porch, Molly.
2: Yes.
1: Now, you stand here, and when I flush him out, you grab him. You better put some gloves on. He scratches like a 1923 record of Isham Jones.
2: Well, all right, but... Oh, wait a minute, dearie. Here comes that nice Mr. Williams, the weatherman.
1: Oh, we'll never get any place talking to him. He skirts a subject like Hattie Carnegie with a stylish stout. That guy is...
2: Hush, dearie. Hello there, Mr. Williams.
5: Ah, it's Mr. and Mrs. McGee. Good afternoon, in a way.
1: Hi, Williams. How's everything in the Weather Bureau? Cloudy Tuesday, followed by Wednesday and Thursday?
5: Unsettled, rather. We have information of a cold front moving in from the Pacific, which, if it meets high temperatures over the Midwest, might result in almost anything. I would say, unofficially, that conditions are general. Although they might change for the better or worse, it's difficult to say.
2: Yes, it seems to be.
1: By the way, Williams, what's your first name? In case I want to send the Weather Bureau a postcard. I find the government gives better service if you pester them a little.
5: My name is F. Ogden Williams.
2: F. Ogden Williams. What's the F for, Mr. Williams?
5: That was left indefinite, Mrs. McGee. My parents just named me F. Ogden. I was to choose my own first name when I came of age, but I've been unable to reach a definite conclusion.
1: That I can believe. F. Ogden Williams, eh? You know something, Foggy? You kind of remind me of my brother. He was a stocking salesman, but he was too bashful for the work. Couldn't stand getting himself out on a limb.
5: I see. I think. Yes. Yes, I'm sure I do. Well, I'm sure you must be busy. At least you seem to be making preparation for something. Naturally, I wouldn't know for sure. Well, good day, probably.
1: Mark my words, love boat. That guy is going to be an important man in the government one of these days.
2: You think so, dearie?
1: Yes, sir. Any guy that can avoid taking a stand on anything like he does is going right to the top. Well, this isn't getting that cat out of there. Here, kitty, kitty, kitty. Here, Raymond. Here, kitty, kitty, kitty, kitty.
2: Well, he's under the porch all right, but maybe
6: well,
2: not...
6: Well, well, well, what goes on here? And can you use another player?
2: Why, hello, Dr. Gamble. There's a cat under the porch, and himself here is going in after.
1: Yeah, never mind giving me some expert advice, too, either, Tommy Thumper. Yeah. I took more cats out from under more porches than you took appendixes out of people with simple indigestion.
2: Well, you know, he promised the little girl across the street he'd rescue her cat, and he's going to do it, Doctor.
1: I never break a promise to a child, Doc. Anybody that makes a promise to a child in the first place is a fathead, but I did it, and I got to make good. You still under there, Raymond?
6: Are you sure his name is Raymond? Sounds like an old girlfriend of mine. Always hungry and always complaining.
1: Well, doggone it, you'd be pretty miserable, too, if you were hiding in the dark under a strange porch, scared to death, and with a busted leg.
2: McGee, a broken leg? Why, you didn't tell me. That poor little thing, how terrible.
6: Well, don't stand there like a goop, you sadistic little brute. Why didn't you tell me? We can't let that kitten suffer. Here, hold my medicine kit. When I get under the porch, you hand it to me.
1: No, no, Doc. This is my job. Let me do it.
6: Unside, McGee. I've never doctored a cat before, but it'll be nice having a patient who won't try to tell me my business.
1: I sure appreciate this, Doc.
6: Out of my way, Gabby. Now, let me see. I better go in feet first in case there's no room to turn around.
2: Oh, my goodness. He'll ruin that suit.
1: He can't hurt that suit. He sent it to the Greek Relief 3 times, and they always send it back. How you doing, Doc?
6: I'm all right. Hand me that flashlight. The Doc is a peritoneum in here.
1: Mm-hmm. Yeah, but whose?
2: Here you are, Doctor. Do you see the cat in there?
6: Well, I'm getting close to him. He just walked across my back.
2: Well, good, good.
1: That's a pretty long walk for a small kitten, Doc. Can't you grab him?
6: Be quiet a minute. Let me look around under here.
2: Oh, isn't this terrible? Has that poor little thing really a broken leg?
1: No, I never said it had a broken leg. I just said the Doc would be miserable, too, if he was under a strange porch with a broken leg. You know, Doc, always jumping to conclusions.
2: Why, Fibber McGee, you just said that so he...
7: Hello, Bonnie. Hello, pal. What's going on?
1: Oh, hi, Junior. There's a cat under the porch.
2: We're trying to get him out, Mr. Wilcox.
6: Hey, have you got any more batteries for this flashlight, McGee? It's getting pretty dim.
7: That's not a cat. That's Doc Gamble. What's he doing under the house?
1: He just bought a new foundation garment, and he's trying it out.
7: Well, say, Molly, hold my coat, will you please? I'm going under that porch myself.
1: Go ahead, Junior. And if you run across a fat little animal in there with an intelligent look in his eye, that's the cat. Doc is the one with the flashlight.
7: Well, between us, we ought to be able to find the little blister. Hey, move over, Doc. I'm coming in. Hey, Doc, where are you?
6: I'm way back here, Harlow. Just follow the buttons off my shirt.
7: Okay. Here, kitty, kitty. Here, kitty, kitty, kitty.
2: I think you ought to be ashamed of yourself, McGee. The idea of making those 2 men do your work for you.
1: I didn't make them any do any such a thing for me. Besides, this will be good for Doc.
2: Why?
1: Well, work a little of that tummy off him. You know, I was with Doc at a Kiwanis meeting last week, and they had a very good speaker. And when he got through, Doc just sits there. I says, why don't you clap your hands, Doc, I says. And he says, I can't. My hands don't meet in front.
2: Oh, here comes Mr. Wilcox out again. You didn't stay long, Mr. Wilcox.
7: I know. Hey, give me a lift, will you, pal?
1: Yeah.
7: Thanks. Hey, how far back does that porch go, Molly?
2: Well, you can crawl way back clear under the kitchen.
7: Well, this is the first time I ever saw a kitchen floor from underneath.
2: Oh.
7: I wanted to find out if you could use glow coat on both sides of it. And you know something? I'd like to try it just for fun.
1: Look, Waxy. You ever think of giving up this work and going back into Chautauqua?
7: No, I prefer radio.
2: You do? Huh?
7: Yes, I can get to more people and fewer people can get to me. Well, thanks for the look at the bottom of the floor, and I hope you find your cat. So long now.
1: So long, Junior.
2: You know, Well, McGee, we haven't heard a word from the doctor for some time. Yoo-hoo, doctor.
8: Hey, Doc, are you all right?
9: Yes, but I wish you'd keep quiet. This cat is frightened.
1: Oh, yeah, that's right. Cats are high-strung animals, Molly. That's why they wind up as E-strings on violins. I knew a fiddler once tried to play at a dog show. It was awful. Every time a pup would bark, his fiddle string would raise up to the middle like an Ohio old-timer.
2: Hello there, Mr. Old-timer.
10: Hello there, kid. What you standing out here for, Beanie?
2: Well, there's a cat under our porch, Mr. Old-timer.
10: Oh, shucks, kid. You don't have to run out of the house just on account of a cat under the porch. They won't hurt you. I mind one time years ago, I lived in a swamp in Florida. Had crocodiles under the house all the time. One night, the biggest croc ever seen come waddling right into my bedroom.
1: A big croc, eh?
10: Yep. Know who it was? Cousin of mine named Jess Fiddleford. Always crocked in them days, Jess was. I remember once I was...
2: You know, I have an uncle with the same weakness, Mr. Oldtimer. My Uncle Dennis.
1: Hey, he's weak, all right. Can't even hold his foot up without a brass rail under it.
10: That's pretty good, Johnny. But that ain't the way I hit it. What was that?
2: The cat.
10: Oh. Well, the way I hear it, one feller says to the other feller, say, he says, I hear that new army plane, the one that goes 1,500 miles an hour, I hear it killed a man the other day. Is that so, says the other feller. Pilot, was he? Nope, says the first feller, just a spectator. Tried to watch it go by and broke his neck. Say, Johnny.
1: Yeah?
10: About that cat, ever stopped to think that motherhood is... Well, I mean, maybe it was going to have some... what do you think?
2: Well, it wouldn't matter. There's a doctor in attendance.
10: Oh. Oh, that's good, kids. Well, see you later.
2: McGee, I do wish the doctor had come out from under that porch. He's been there half an hour.
1: If I couldn't find a cat any quicker than that, I wouldn't call myself a doctor. How are you doing, Doc?
9: Give me 5 more minutes, children. By that time, I'll either have a cat or a collapse. Here, Raymond, here, kitty.
2: You know, McGee, I think he's really enjoying this.
1: Why, sure he is, and why not? No telephone calls, no nurses rushing in and out with their starched uniforms scratching up the interns. I wouldn't be surprised if Doc spent a little time under our porch every afternoon.
2: Well, nobody would be more welcome under our porch, I'm sure. The doctor's... Oh, look, McGee, here comes Mr. Wimple. Hello, Mr. Wimple.
1: Oh, hi, Wimp, old man.
11: Hello, folks.
2: Why, what are you looking so perturbed about, Mr. Wimple?
11: I'm looking for a place to hide.
1: Yeah?
11: Sweetie Face is after me again.
1: Oh.
11: Sweetie Face, that's my big old wife.
1: Yeah, we know, Wimp. What's she after you for this time?
11: Well, it was just a misunderstanding, Mr. McGee.
1: Yeah?
11: She objected to the way I was drying my fish line.
2: Well, isn't that ridiculous? What difference does it make how you dry your fish line?
11: It made quite a difference to her, Mrs. McGee. You should have seen her tumbling down the stairs.
1: Tumbling down the stairs?
11: Yes. It seems I had my fish line sort of stretched across the top of the stairs, and she tripped over it. To think I had done it deliberately.
2: Well, after all, she might have been seriously hurt, Mr. Wimple.
11: Yeah, she might have been, but the fish line broke and she didn't trip very hard.
1: Oh.
11: I have a stronger line someplace, but I simply couldn't find it.
1: What'd she do after she took the header, Wimp? Chase you out of the house?
11: No. I ran up in the attic and I hid in the trunk.
1: Oh.
11: Our attic is full of trunks.
1: Oh, yes.
11: Yes. And she knew I was in one of them, so you know what she did? She locked every one of them.
2: Heavenly days, including the one you were in?
11: Yes. I almost died laughing. You see, I had taken the bottom out of all the trunks long ago.
1: Well, that's smart work, kid.
11: Yes, but I better get out of sight. May I hide under your porch?
2: Oh, I'm sorry, Mr. Wimple, but Dr. Gamble is under there now.
11: He is? My goodness, I didn't even know he was married. Well, I'll find some other place then. Thanks, get away, folks. Bye.
1: The greatest living Dodger since Cookie Lavagetto. How did he?
9: Oh, you didn't, Raymond.
1: Ah, here, Doc. Let me take him. Come to Uncle Fipper, kitty. That's it. I got him.
9: Give me a hand, somebody.
1: There. Here,
6: thanks, Polly.
1: Yeah.
6: Nice to be out of there. Next time the coal miners strike, I won't be so unsympathetic.
2: Well, we certainly thank you for all your troubles, Doctor.
1: Yeah, great work, Doc. Took you long enough, but it was great work.
6: Now, about that broken leg, you little...
1: Now, wait a minute, Doc. Hey, here comes Teeny. Hey, Teeny, here's your cap. Come on, Teeny, come and get him. I told you I'd get him for you, and we did.
6: How do you like that we? Hello there, Teeny. Here's your cat.
3: Hi, Dr. Gamble. Hi, Miss McGee. Hi, Mr. McGee.
2: Well, here's your kitten, Teeny. Give it to her, McGee.
1: Now, here, sis. Come on, take it away.
3: Huh?
1: Take it. Take your cat. Get it out of here.
3: Oh, that isn't my cat, Mr. McGee.
1: What?
3: No, I was just playing with that thing for a while this morning.
1: Oh.
3: I don't want the dirty old thing. Well, I gotta go home now and feed my doggie. Bye, everybody. Thanks for the banana splits, Mr. McGee.
1: Why, that little...
6: I say, Molly, may I use your bathtub?
1: Why, sure, Doc. Help yourself.
2: You know where to find the soap and towels, Doctor.
6: I'm not going to need soap and towels. I just want to drown your husband after I break his leg.
1: Now, look, I can explain. Now, you wait a minute. Wait a minute. You can't strike a man with a kitten in his arm.
2: Where are you going now?
1: Gotta run down to the newsstand, Molly. Be right back.
2: What's all the hurry? Dinner's almost ready.
1: I gotta get a magazine. Somebody told me there's an article about us in this issue. Out today. Hey, you got any change?
2: No, I haven't.
1: Oh, never mind. I'll charge it as usual. The newsstand guy don't like it, but he does it for
2: what
1: me.
2: What magazine has our pictures in it?
1: Look magazine. Hey, why don't you come with me? While he gives me a dirty look, you can grab a clean one, huh? Don't you get it, Molly?
2: It ain't funny, McGee.
1: It ain't? Well, it's hard to hold that terrific pace right up to the end.
2: Good night, all.
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15: 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And that brings to a close this hour of comedy on Tuned to Yesterday. 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Until our next hour together, I'm Mark Levonier. 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
15: 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I'm your host, Mark Levonier, in this hour, True History, with a profile of humorist Robert Benchley.
21: He wondered if anybody ever
13: really was found who was paid in a restaurant. When some boy would come through and say, call for Mr. Umlaut, you know, call for Mr. Monhagen, so-and-so, and eventually said, I wonder if anybody ever finds that man. So one day, one week's assignment was to go around following that boy, see just whether he ever caught up with this inquiry. Sometimes he did. And anyway, it had made a good piece of nonsense. Eventually, he was excellent at that sort of thing. Eventually, never showed his serious side. At least if he did, that never was shown to me.
15: It's Tuned to Yesterday.
21: Live from NPR News, I'm Dale Willman. A plane crashed today in Miami.
22: A cargo plane crashed at Miami International Airport as it overran the runway number 30. It came to rest at a field adjacent to the airport. At this time, we can confirm that we have at least five deceased individuals, and we have multiple individuals that were transported to local hospitals with unknown injuries.
21: Miami-Dade Sheriff Rosie Cordero Stutz says the plane smashed into cars before it came to a stop. Flights were paused at the busy airport as first responders put out a fire caused by the crash. The Federal Aviation Administration says the Prime Air plane was heading to Florida from San Juan, Puerto Rico. Michigan Democrats are trying to unify after a divisive primary so they can hold on to a must-win Senate seat. But healing those fractures is proving complicated, as NPR's Sam Greenglass reports.
23: Abdul El-Sayed has energized the left as he vies to replace retiring Democratic Senator Gary Peters. El-Sayed won the primary in August by roughly a percentage point. But with 2 months before Election Day, some parts of the Democratic coalition are still uneasy. Here's Alyssa Slotkin, Michigan's other Democratic senator, speaking to the Midland County Democrats.
24: And I know that you're encountering neighbors and people at the door and everything who are not sure. But let me tell you, there are plenty of things that I don't agree with Abdul on, but we agree on the really important stuff.
23: President Trump won Michigan in 2024, and Democrats see retaining the seat as key to retake the majority. Sam Greenglass, NPR News, Midland, Michigan.
21: Israeli Prime Minister Benjamin Netanyahu's corruption trial resumed today after a 2-month summer recess. Netanyahu was not required to be in court. The trial has dragged on for nearly 7 years, and it's unclear whether it will conclude before national elections are held at the end of October. Netanyahu is locked in a tight re-election campaign. NPR's Carrie Khan has our reports.
25: Netanyahu was last in court in June and has long denied any wrongdoing. He's testified in 3 cases he's standing trial for. One case alleges he and his family received luxury gifts for political favors. The other two deal with corruption and breach of trust accusations, charging he used his office to secure favorable media coverage from Israeli outlets. He first took the witness stand back in December of 2024, but has repeatedly asked for delays due to his political duties as well as health and security concerns. Critics worry if the trial is not wrapped up before elections October 27th and Netanyahu wins, he could replace the current attorney general, as members of his coalition government have repeatedly threatened. Carrie Khan, NPR News, Tel Aviv.
21: The right-wing Alternative for Germany party has won a regional election there this weekend, but it fell short of winning a majority. The party was hoping it would be able to form the country's first far-right state government since World War II. You're listening to NPR News. Tesla has launched its first fleet of driverless taxis that have no steering wheels or pedals. The car went live on the streets of Austin, Texas. And as NPR's John Ruich reports, the Department of Transportation has already launched an investigation into those vehicles.
26: The cars are compact, gold-colored, two-door SUVs with distinctive Tesla lines and doors that open upward. And they have no way for passengers to take control if need be. The launch announcement on Thursday gave Tesla shares a boost, but they quickly gave up those gains after the National Highway Traffic Safety Administration, or NHTSA, announced that it was conducting what's known as an audit query into the service. The investigation will check that the cyber cabs meet all federal motor vehicle safety standards. NHTSA Administrator Jonathan Morrison says in a statement, the administration fully supports the safe development and deployment of autonomous vehicles, but needs to ensure that all laws are followed after Tesla's self-certification. John Ruich, NPR News.
21: Spider-Man Brand New Day continues to roll through North American movie theaters. It captured first place this weekend for the sixth week in a row. It's only the second film this decade to manage six consecutive weeks in the top spot. The action movie also brought in another $18 million in domestic ticket sales. Worldwide, it's now made almost $2.5 billion. The Odyssey remained in second. It brought in another $13 million. It's passed $1 billion now in worldwide sales. And Coyote vs. Acme is in third with $11.3 million in ticket sales. I'm Dale Willman, NPR News.
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1: People were wayward, witty, and wicked. Most of them were merely profane, outrageously impulsive, and extraordinarily talented. All of them were gifted in one respect. They had a tremendous zest for the enjoyment of life. Inevitably, they all came together, almost as members of a club. And we will hear them as they remember one of their most beloved members and the wonderful world of Robert Benchley.

0: This is Biography in Sound. Tonight transcribed, The Wonderful World of Robert Benchley.
1: Benchley was a part of a great many people. And thus, to a rare degree, people of all kinds felt that they had a peculiarly personal share of him. He had enough warm friends to garnish and decorate 9 lives.
2: Bob, on walking into any room, made people happy. But he did not like a certain attitude that sometimes people in a room would have towards him, which was sort of be funny at once.
3: I never saw him do anything cruel in his sense of humor. It was always gentle and kind. If anybody was the butt, it was himself rather than any individual.
2: He had a wonderfully delicate and sympathetic understanding of our own frailties. And yet somehow he always identified himself with them, so that you were sharing something.
4: He could not be alone because he was too sad. And I knew that. That's why he was so helpful towards anyone.
5: You could say a million kind things about him.
6: Benchley underestimated his own abilities. He underestimated the quality of his work. He had true humility, and he was really great.

0: Tonight we have an especially appropriate narrator for our biography. He is the author and the playwright whose recent biography of his father is a fresh and fascinating picture of one of our greatest humorists. Here is Robert Benchley's eldest son, Nathaniel Benchley.
1: Probably the thing we'd better straighten out right off the bat is what to call my father. He had lots of names. Gramps, Robert, Bob, Bobby, Fred, Bench, Fluff, Chubb. But for the next hour, just to keep straight whose story this is, I'll refer to my father as Robert Benchley. A good place to start might be the day he was born. That was September 15th, 1889. The place, Worcester, Massachusetts. As a boy, he was gay and comical, often used to amuse his classmates by illustrating the textbooks in school. And if the drawings weren't bad, they also weren't very good. Everybody looked Irish, even the Romans. He was interested in acting and would serve as an extra when some repertory company was in town. And he often made as much as 25 cents a performance. Sports, no, although he was a loyal and enthusiastic fan. Mostly he studied and read everything in sight. In 1907, in his junior year in high school, he transferred to a private school. And there he met a classmate who became a lifelong friend, Oscar Hauserman.
2: I first met Benchley in my senior year at Exeter Academy. He was there just for that year. He wasn't so very well known. He was a rather shy sort of fellow, a little taller than average height, slender, and wore a high collar that reminded you of Herbert Hoover. He came down to Harvard, unknown, shy, with a vague idea that when he finished college, he'd like to go into social service work. He was a serious reader,

0: didn't drink or smoke. And started in as an unknown freshman. But in rather short due course, certainly by the time he'd gotten well into his sophomore year, the classmates began to realize that Benchley was in a class by himself. All classes at the college, the Hellions and the good boys who made up the majority, and the Phi Beta Kappa men all regarded Benchley as something special. In other words, there was the one and only Bob Benchley, no one like him. He was very popular because he had a happy disposition, and he was very genuine in making you feel that you were much funnier than he was. And that was natural and real. In due course, he made, as we say, the Lampoon. And he became president of the Harvard Lampoon. And at least three of the issues of the Lampoon during his presidency went into a large number of extra editions. They were unusually amusing and received national acclaim. And it was his regime that put the Harvard Lampoon back onto its feet.
1: Another long and exceptionally rewarding friendship was formed when Benchley met Glius Williams, who was later to illustrate all of his books. Mr. Williams recalls,
2: I first came to know Benchley at the Harvard Lampoon. He had a gift for comic expression and comic action, and his drawings were not like anyone else's, and they were always funny.
3: One day he did a dinky little drawing, and they ran it on the cover, perhaps 3 inches square.
1: Another classmate at Harvard, Paul Holliston.
3: It showed a silly little pie-faced scholar, a little Rollo in a roundabout cloth hat, walking a path which makes a detour around a big fat rock. Little Rollo has paused, and he says, in effect, how fortunate that the glacial activity deposited this boulder at the side of the path. Probably 90% of Harvard decided that the Lampoon had really outdone itself in obscurity. But to me, that picture says that all the obstacles, the glacial obstacles in the path of Bob Benchley's own career, were actually deposited at the side of the path he chose. He made a new sort of path, one that got around stuffiness and stupidity and avarice and fake and bad taste.
1: On the Harvard Lampoon, Bob Benchley distinguished himself primarily as a cartoonist, and drawing really was his first love. He considered himself an artist rather than a writer. Glius Williams tells us.
2: What really happened was that his turning from drawing into writing was an entirely natural process that evolved of itself. His early contributions were entirely those one-line jokes that usually consisted of two, three words. Gradually, you'll notice if you look through those old volumes how the captions began to get longer. I remember there was one of a customs inspector inspecting a traveler's trunk, and the line was, inspector says, you say you have nothing dutiable to declare except wearing apparel. What do you call these bottles of whiskey? And the inspected answers, nightcaps, my good man, nightcaps. But that was, Benchley was on his way as a writer. From then on, as the captions took over and the drawings began to be of minor importance.
1: In the spring of his senior year at Harvard, Robert became engaged to Gertrude Darling. They had known each other since they were 8. And even as children, Robert made his intentions clearly known. Once in Worcester, he and a friend were standing on a street corner, and Gertrude walked by. The friend said, there goes my brother's new girl. Like hell she is, Robert replied, and that settled that. Robert and Gertrude were married in June of 1914. The following year, in November, I was born, and 4 years later, my brother Bob. Benchley's remark about traveling with children came from experience and is well known. Deems Taylor tells us,
4: in America, there are two classes of travel. First class and with children. Travel with children corresponds roughly to traveling third class in Bulgaria. And he also adds that Bulgaria is supposed to have the worst train system in the world.
1: As the boys grew up, Benchley was only a moderate disciplinarian. Once when my mother told him I was failing mathematics at school, he replied, if he passed it, he'd be no son of mine. And my brother recalls,
5: the only bit of discipline that I remember his giving either my brother or myself occurred when we were fairly young, and we'd been in the habit of biting our fingernails for a number of years. And my mother finally gave up on her end of the discipline and decided it was time for my father to take over. And he ushered us into a back room and made both of us extend all of our fingers, saying, let me see those nails. And after close inspection, he put out one of his own and said, see if you can bite one down as far as this. Now, we knew perfectly well what he meant, and it worked for several weeks.
1: One of Benchley's earliest jobs was a reporter on the New York Herald Tribune. He was, as he put it later, the worst reporter, even for his age, in New York City. The trouble was that he just couldn't bring himself to ask people things he considered none of his business. Happily, after 3 months, he was transferred from the daily paper to the Sunday magazine section. And there he fell into exceptionally good company.
4: Deems Taylor speaking. I first met Bob Benchley in 1916, when the two of us were the staff of the then newly organized Sunday magazine section, consisting of four pages, now better known as This Week. We were presided over by Art Falwell. Well, he was our boss. I don't know what his title was. He has been doing, incidentally, the text for Mr. and Mrs. for the last 30 years. Our duties were to read proof, make up the Sunday section, get illustrations, and write one funny piece a week. Well, Benchley and I worked out a system of that. We'd write our funny piece and then read it to the other. And if you got one laugh, and then it went in. If you didn't get one laugh, it was thrown out and you had to do another one. The deadline for the Sunday magazine section was Thursday morning at 5 o'clock. And of course, we had all week to work on these pieces. So you can readily understand that we started to write about 4 o'clock Wednesday afternoon. And sometimes managed to end about 1 minute past 5 Thursday morning. I must say, it's a hilarious experience. They let us do almost anything we chose. The Benchley of those days was so utterly different from the Benchley that we knew him last. Believe it or not, he used to carry around a little black notebook. And he'd open it and you'd see carfare, 5 cents, paper, 1 cent, lunch, 65 cents. He kept care of every cent. And he didn't smoke and he didn't drink. Altogether, I think Benchley was one of the most loved men that I've ever known. I can't imagine anybody being mad at Mr. Benchley. And Mr. Benchley, by the way, was the way all his intimates addressed him. Nobody ever called him Bobby, except people whom he didn't know very well.
1: Supervising this crew was the job of Arthur Falwell.
0: My job was really to assemble the section, put it together every week, to get artists and some writers. Naturally, we found that Benchley was one of the best. We had at that time quite a staff, that is, a small staff, Deems Taylor, Irwin Edmund, and Bob. He had a way of writing things such as this. He wondered if anybody ever really was found who was paged in a restaurant. When some boy would come through and say, call for Mr. Umlaut, you know, call for Mr. Monhagen, so-and-so. And eventually said, I wonder if anybody ever finds that man. So one day, one week's assignment was to go around following that boy, see just whether he ever caught up with this inquiry. Sometimes he did. And anyway, it had made a good piece of nonsense. Eventually he was excellent at that sort of thing. Eventually never showed his serious side. At least if he did, that never was shown to me. Mm-hmm. He had a laugh which was absolutely beyond compare. And it was a great, big, deep, roistering laugh that would take you right off your feet.
1: In addition to his work at the Tribune, Benchley would occasionally sell a piece to Collier's or Vanity Fair. It was at Vanity Fair that he got his first experience as a theater critic. Eventually as a critic, Miss Patricia Collins recalls.
6: He never said a hurtful thing about an actor. Sometimes in criticism, it's easy to take the clever, witty thing to say, and it's lovely in print, but the actor goes around with that print on his forehead for a long time before he can erase it. Bob never said anything that, even if you weren't very good, you couldn't help but feel that, well, he had something, you know, and it was helpful, as it was constructive always, but always kind. And I remember I was telling him how much I appreciated it and how much all the actors I knew appreciated it. And then he was talking about writing criticism, and I remember he said, anybody can write an adverse criticism. The difficult thing is to write a rave. And I think he meant that there's a temptation on either side to go overboard in praise, as one might be tempted to go overboard in criticism, adverse criticism. I think he was an especially selective writer. He never wanted to use a word that had not its own integrity, and so that he never, I think, threw adjectives around. If he said a thing was good, he meant it was good. And there were some of his contemporaries who were, well, they were given to dancing in the streets over things or throwing their hats in the air. But it was done with a certain amount of frequency, so that when Robert Benchley, well, if he gave you a little tip of the hat or made one small pirouette on the sidewalk, you felt you had received a great, great deal. He was a wonderful person.
4: I'll never forget his review of Eleanor Duser.
5: Deems Taylor.
4: Because when I first heard the praises of this woman, I had not seen her, and I thought she must be greatly overrated. And now, here I am with my head in my hand and nothing to say.
0: Being a dramatic critic, he'd have to be up late at night, so he couldn't get out to his home after shows until the wee small hours, and so he got an apartment in New York, which became about as public as the Grand Central Station.
1: Oscar Hauserman.
0: People that he hardly knew would come there and practically use it as their base of operations in New York.
1: In the late 20s, Benchley joined the staff of the New Yorker. At first, he wrote only a column called The Wayward Press, but he later succeeded Charles Brackett as drama critic. The problem of getting his copy in was indeed a problem, as Hobart G. Weeks recalls.
7: We were printed and still are printed in the country, so we're at the mercy of train schedules and messengers. That was the reason that our deadlines were very important to us. If you missed a certain train, there was no way you could get the copy up to the plant. Mr. Benchley, like so many writers, was suspicious of deadlines and never believed that any of our deadlines were true ones. Actually, we've always been possibly exceptional in giving authors a true deadline. For Mr. Benchley, we were driven to the point of setting up dummy deadlines, fake deadlines for him to shoot at and miss, and he, of course, being an ingenious man, would usually outwit us, and so we spent hours waiting for copy. At this time, he mostly was living or writing in the Hotel Royalton, which was only a few steps from our office. And there he would pull himself up. He would have a rather elfin man called McGregor, who was his go-between. We had a scrupulously polite man named Bob Haig, who was our go-between. McGregor and Haig would exchange dishonesties while the rest of us sat and glowered, waiting for the copy. It would be promised. The time would arrive. We would call up. Mr. Benchley would say he couldn't go any further unless he had a copy of the magazine. Hours would pass. Then he'd say the copy was ready. We'd send over a boy. We would find one paragraph written. Mr. Benchley had disappeared. One boy, Frank Grisades, a veteran I spoke to this morning, said he remembered putting in 6 hours waiting in the lobby of the Hotel Royalton. being increasingly hated by the bellboys, the elevator boys, and the desk clerks. He said he slept most of the time. One occasion, I tired of sending over boys who were always sent back, being told Mr. Benchley hadn't been there for days, although we'd just talked to him on the phone. I went over myself. I stopped at the desk. They said Mr. Benchley hadn't been there for days. I said, will they please tell Mr. Benchley that Weeks was here and he'd come to collect the coffee and had to have it. Mr. Benchley said, sent down word, come on up. So I went up and so entered the now famous room. I've been asked to describe the room many times, and because of what occurred, I've never been able to as clearly as I would like to. I remember there was a small lobby in which Uncle Bob greeted me with all signs of delight. The coffee, he explained, wasn't quite ready, but he would finish it if I would have a seat. The room looked to me like a room of a freshman at Harvard, I would think, in the period of about 1910. It was rather bleakly but thoroughly furnished. There was a table in the middle on which there was a pile of La Vie Parisienne. There was a sort of couch on which there was a banjo. He asked me to sit on the couch, brought out scotch, water, and ice, told me to make myself at home, and went off in the corner and began writing his piece. I got into the Vie Parisiennes, and I'm afraid also into the scotch. And the result of all this, in the end, when I returned to the office, the question was no longer, why was Mr. Benchley late? The question was, where on earth had I been all this time? He was ingenious in leading people astray that way in order to avoid turning in his copy himself or fulfilling a commitment that he didn't wish to keep at the moment.
1: How come he wasn't fired if his copy was that hard to get?
7: The real reason we spent so much time worrying was that we wanted his coffee. It was without parallel. It was, in fact, superb. And any time we had either a wayward press or a theater, or preferably both, we knew we had a good issue of the magazine.
1: The 1920s were, for people in Benchley's general category, a vibrant and exciting time. There was an air of daring and rejoicing and rebelling. There was a period of group activity. And one such group to which Robert Benchley belonged was the famous Round Table, which had its headquarters at Frank Case's Hotel Algonquin. One member of that group was a young actress named Peggy Wood.
6: In the 20s, then, there was a great boiling up of talent, of literary talent. And it was the renaissance of poetry. And it was the dramatic criticisms were excellent. And there was a real flair, a release, I think, after the war, which did not come quite so much after this war. But at any rate, it found its expression in a group of young people who were such good friends, and they were so congenial, and their personalities fitted in so much with each other that I think out of that whole group in the Round Table, I never knew of a row. When I think back over, that's the first time I've ever thought of that. There never was anybody who was at loggerheads with anybody else. There were never any feuds going on. They were all joyously delighted in each other's company and each other's abilities, and they all respected each other for their abilities, too. It was called the Round Table for one very simple reason. It was round. And it had started out as a sort of longish table in the corner of the room, and there's where I was first introduced to it, and I was the only woman there for a long time. But that was because I was also a working woman. I wasn't taken there particularly for my wit, but I was part of the theater, and I came in during rehearsal times, or the Round Table was at the Algonquin, and that was the center of the theater and artistic world, that is, as far as the literary world that impinged on the theater. There might be at some time 12 or 15 people there, or there might be only three. Nobody ever made a luncheon engagement. You came in if you were in the vicinity, and you sat down to listen to what was going on and the latest talk. I won't say gossip, because gossip columns hadn't begun then. And what went on in the way of talk was literary theatrical gossip and musical gossip, press agent gossip. But it was all done in terms of news and friendliness. And the wits that were there made their remarks
8: great fun. Now, they didn't try to outbang each other too much. Of course, they did, but they didn't just wait until you got through with what you were going to say and then slay you with what they had been saving up. They listened, and that was the one thing that was so wonderful about Benchley. I think he always made you feel that you were really quite worth listening to. And in the round table, they were all good audiences for each other. Wolcott, Broome, Deems Taylor, of course, Benchley, Murdoch Pemberton, Brock Pemberton, Lawrence Stallings, who wrote Buck Pye's Glory, Max Anderson, all kinds of people came and were introduced, and I met my husband there, John B.A. Weaver. And we were regular parishioners, as we might say. The remembrances crowd in, yes, but they crowd in with mingled delight and regret, because it is heartbreaking to think that I shall not see that merry face again. The thing that impressed me then, and always did impress me most about him, was his gentleness, his kindliness, and his very warm and loving heart. Of course, we all knew he was funny, and we adored that, but he had all these other attributes that always don't always go with wit. His wit can be quite sharp and ruthless at times.
1: One time, the Round Table group decided to put on a play, which they would write and act in themselves, and to which they would invite their friends, most of them theatrical professionals. Since the Round Tablers couldn't guarantee the quality of the performance, they said that they themselves would buy the seats and give them out to their friends. Benchley was called on to do a skit, but forgot on his way to the rehearsal that he had planned nothing, so pretended he had misunderstood. And when he got to rehearsal, he got up and gave a parody of a treasurer's report. It worked so well that they included it in the show. And in the audience that night was Irving Berlin.
9: I told Sam Harris about it. Sam said, let's try and get him for the next Music Box review. I spoke to Benchley about this, then went off to Atlantic City to work on the show. In a few days, I got a note from Bob saying, in effect, Dear Irving, I've considered your offer and will go in the next Music Box show, but my salary is $500 a week. Incidentally, you and Sam would be very foolish to pay it. Of course, Sam and I were happy to pay it, and Bob was not alone one of the best-liked members of the cast, but was one of the real high spots of the third Music Box review.
1: And that was how Benchley the cartoonist, the writer, and the critic became Benchley the actor.
8: He was a delicious actor. He was unique, you know.
1: Margalot Gilmore.
8: I think he enjoyed acting. I think it was a release to him from the organized life of a writer, which has to be more or less always on its own and by itself. And he liked the camaraderie of the theater. And, of course, he liked the fact that he was a great success at it. It was a nice combination, too.
10: 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And you are listening to The Wonderful World of Robert Benchley. Part two will continue after a 10-second pause for station identification. The Wonderful World of Robert Benchley, Part two. Tonight's Biography in Sound.
1: During the 20s along 49th Street, where the RCA building stands today, there used to be a fabulous street called Speakeasy Row. Speakeasy was not only a place to drink, it was a kind of club, a place to meet your friends, a place that gave you, in a certain sense, a feeling of belonging. As Lois Long recalls,
11: Tony's was a little bit of a basement joint, but it was tremendously popular with young actors and actresses like Libby Holman, who was starring then in the little show, and Alice Brady used to come in, and Dwight Dear Wyman, and of course Benchley was there, always the center of some mad frolic or other. It was quite a place. It was much more social to be unhappy in your club, and everyone had a club, and I think it's a great loss that everyone doesn't have one now.
1: The host at this particular club was a restaurateur named Tony Soma. Tony?
12: Mr. Benchley to me was always, I would say, a friend, not just a customer, because he had taken the habit ever since 1976. It wasn't a single day that he would not come in, especially he would never go to bed unless he stayed on a visit to our club. And not because of myself, but because I would say the people he used to work with, all the family of the early New Yorker, the founders of the New Yorker, the Fashions, Peter Arno, Lois Long, who became Mrs. Arno, Harold Ross, Thurber, Dorothy Parker was a member of that company, and Connolly, and Ogden Stewart, Broome, of course, theatrical people they used to meet there. And he was very, always upset. If ever those actors and actresses that he used to meet there, he had to say something unpleasant. He always managed more or less in every review, the play, a musical comedy or drama, he always managed to say something worthwhile. That is, he never blamed the play or entirely the play as being no good or the producer being wrong or anything. He always found ways and means to say something pleasant. He was a humanist.
1: Another old friend of Benchley's was this familiar voice.
13: This is Jimmy Durante, folks. I first met Robert at the Club Durante in New York City, right off Broadway on 58th Street. And that started off a fine friendship between Robert and myself. I used to always go to Robert for advice. Anything that I'd do, I'd go to Robert and see if it was the right thing to do, and he would always come through. Robert at that time came up there, and I'll never forget the first write-up that he gave us. I think it was in the Bookman. And the three of us tried to understand what he wrote. The words were so big that we put an ad in the paper. We put an ad in Variety, at least, asking Robert, was it a knock or a boost? And he came up that day and he explained it all, and it turned out to be the greatest rave Clayton Jackson or Durante ever got.
1: Often the sound of a boat's whistle was enough to prompt Benchley into a trip to Europe. He might be going down to the dock just to see friends off and end up going along for the ride. He loved boats, probably because they contrived against him far less than most means of transportation. On one of his impromptu European jaunts, he met the motion picture director and producer Louis Milestone.
14: On the return to New York, he invited me to come to see him. He lived at the Royalton Hotel. And anybody who knew Bob Benchley knew the Royalton Hotel and knew this fantastic suite of rooms that he had in this hotel. On an afternoon in Mr. Benchley's suite, you could meet Jack Whitney, Ernest Hemingway, or you could meet Mike Romanoff, who is now a very successful restaurateur. This is the room in which he lived, the suite in which he lived. This is where he worked. An anecdote about Benchley comes to my mind. He detested birds. And very often he would work in his living room of the in the Royalton Hotel. And if a little robin would sit on the window, Benchley would start a whole feud with him. When I asked him once why he disliked the birds, and he said, because this little robin is a very fresh bird. And he says, he sits on the window and interferes with my work. And if I say to him, go away, do you think he'd go away? No. He jumps into the middle of the room, puts his little hands behind his back, advances menacingly, and says, what did you say? He says, that's the robin for you.
1: Another person he met in the 1920s was that bon vivant of dubious royalty, Prince Michael Romanoff.
15: Wherever he was, many people would gather around him, anything from five to a dozen. At those times, Benchley was the listener rather than the talker. And he had an infectious laugh, which pleased his listeners. At other times, where there was only two or three, then he would talk, and they were mostly close friends.
1: Another of the merry group was Gene Fowler.
16: I suppose all writers have feelings toward their craft and their own attitudes, and I think, and a great many others think, that if you don't approach it with humility, that you don't have a real flair for writing. Now, there are men who act in an arrogant fashion, but I think that's a cover-up. I believe that any man who sits before a blank piece of paper has a form of stage fright. It's a horrible thing, especially if your mind is blank, too. But Benchley wrote slowly and thought carefully when he wrote. To read what he wrote, it sounds as if he just tripped right off, but he was very careful. I think that he wanted to write things other than the comic. I believe that what he did was eminently fine and great, no matter what his secret yearnings or doubts were, because his copy is beautifully done. People look at the wit and they overlook the fact that it was well constructed and real and basically honest, if we may use that term in comedy, although he verged on travesty. underneath it was a great deal of feeling. And I don't think he was always gay. I don't think anyone is always gay. I think he kept that face to the world, and I think he was conscious of the fact he was regarded as a wit and had to say something funny all the time. Well, he wasn't always saying something funny. He was a deep-feeling man, had great convictions, and at times in crusades took firm stands whether they were popular or not.
1: Just about everybody who knew him has his favorite Benchley anecdote. Mrs. Nicholas Luddington recalls the turmoil he would cause at the Bankers Trust Company.
17: He was sitting in a restaurant with a gay little group and found that he was without any funds to pay for the drinks that were being served. So he called for a check, and on the check he wrote, "Dear Bankers Trust, I love you, signed Peter Rabbit." The check, incidentally, went through, and he had it framed in his room at the Royalton Hotel.
1: An encounter with another bank brought about this Mark Connolly story.
18: One time, I'd spent the night with him up in Scarsdale. And in those days, his income wasn't very large. And he wanted to meet some forthcoming impending obligations. I think some payment on the house or something. And he went over to the Scarsdale Bank, and I just trailed along and happened to overhear all this. And he walked in and quite easily got a loan, I think, of about $5,000. Somewhat to his surprise and relief, we got on the train coming to town. And Bobby began musing about this, about how easy it had been. And he called on me to recall how he had simply shaken hands with the president of the bank and told him who he was and how the loan had been given him with very little paperwork. And finally, Bobby says, "I wonder if that bank practices its business as loosely as that generally. I wonder whether it really does. What do you think?" And we finally agreed that it was must be a pretty shaky institution, you know, if they were taking such wildcat chances as that. So Benchley went out the next day and took his money out.
1: The one thing Robert Benchley wanted more than anything else was to be a good, serious writer. Until his death, he collected voluminous notes on a project which he always considered his serious work, a study of literature during the Queen Anne period, but it was never completed. It was never even started, really. Possibly because at one point he was writing 3 syndicated columns a week, doing the theater reviews for The New Yorker, appearing in a weekly radio show, and making shorts and full-length pictures in Hollywood. He was tagged as a funny man, and a very funny man he was, in an entirely original way. Thames Taylor.
4: It's hard to analyze Benchley's humor because you can't pin him down. Generally speaking, I'd say that he lets you anticipate something and then destroys the anticipationsness or double-crosses you. There's always the extreme element of shock and surprise and also delight. And he was equally funny in all branches, even for the titles of his book. But he had a faculty of just putting down ordinary events with great solemnity and yet somehow making them completely hilarious. He wrote a very instructive series of opera synopses. There was one, a Wagnerian affair. It's pretty involved. I haven't time to give you the plot, but you can get a slight idea from the table, the cast, among whom were Strudel, the god of rain, and Schmaltz, the god of a slight drizzle, and Woodpecker, a soprano. You may remember the famous Spanish chanteuse Rachel Meller, who made a great specialty of singing Spanish folk songs. And as she sang only in Spanish, the management printed a brief synopsis of every song in the program. So Benchley helpfully contributed a few, among one called La Lavandera, the laundry man, which it is not. It starts off, a coquette pretending to be angry bites off the hand of her lover up to the wrist. And another gem called La Guia, the timetable. It is the day of the bullfight in Madrid. Everyone is cockeyed. The bull has slipped out by the back entrance to the arena and has gone home, disgusted. Nobody notices that the bull has gone except Nina, who has come to town that day to sell her father. He has another about a Spanish girl whose father was president of the First National Banco.
6: He rarely repeated. He was never a man who was funny for the sake of being funny.
19: Pat Collins.
6: A humorous remark came out of him absolutely spontaneously. So that I think it was probably later he began to think that would make the peeps and wrote it.
1: Today, in New York's Restaurant 21, there is inscribed on a plaque over a certain table, Robert Benchley, his corner. And his corner it was, because he spent a lot of time at 21 and is fondly remembered there.
20: My name is Mac Crindler, one of the brothers Crindler of the 21 Club. Benchley would gather with his cronies. He's got a compendium of all the humorous and all the gay working people of our city, i.e. the Fourth Estate, and these writers and artists of every description. Well, it was our favorite customer, his rather, and he introduced it. To close the place, which we normally did at 1 o'clock in the morning, and then we'd bring a piano down from the second floor. Benchley loved German songs. He knew a lot of them. And that's where my brother and he would compete, you see. Though my vocabulary was not as keen or as broad as theirs, I liked to sing, so that we made a happy trio. Of course, anyone else could join in if they wished, which they did. And this would go on for 2, 3, 4 hours. It wasn't just the singing, but the wonderful conversation that flowed from it. This wonderful spirit of camaraderie. He lived a very happy, broad life, and I shall always remember him fondly, as all of us do at 21.
21: I am Bob Crindler, youngest member of the Crindler family. Bob Benchley was extremely kind to me. I had developed a hobby of collecting inscribed first editions of authors who frequented 21. And of all the authors who came in during the early period of my association with 21, I would say 95% were either in the company of Bob Benchley or were brought in by him. Mr. Benchley knew of this desire of mine to collect inscribed first editions, and it was through his kindness that I met persons such as Sinclair Lewis, Ernest Hemingway, John Steinbeck, and so many, many others.
14: My name is Remo Revel. I've been connected with the 21 Club for the past 28 years.
1: Remo Revel, captain of waiters.
14: I remember one time, this happened to be Christmas. The place was not even open, and they came in through the side door. We opened the door, and who was there? Mr. Benchley. We told him that the place was not open. And his reply was, well, at this time I'm not looking for the bar. I come in to see you especially. And like Santa Claus, he gave us a $10 gold piece to each favorite waiter. Of course, at that time we used to be in Gold Standard. And I still have this piece with me, which I cherish all the time.
1: Since June of 1926, Benchley had been going to Hollywood from time to time, either to write dialogue or subtitles for pictures, or to act in one of the 50 or so movie shorts he made. He also appeared in a lesser capacity in about 40 feature pictures. He set up housekeeping in a place with the improbable name of the Garden of Allah on Sunset Boulevard. Paul Hollister recalls visiting him there.
3: The years the man lived in Hollywood, I saw something of him, as the saying goes. He lived in a sort of Moorish cement palace on Sunset called the Garden of Allah. He always kept a large suitcase packed in his bedroom, ready for instant flight from Allah to New York. Many think of Benchley as that funny fat man whom they saw being awkward in the movies. His first movie, which, by the way, was the first film ever made in which the human voice was heard for more than 1 minute, coming from a person on the screen, this is the treasurer's report, I asked whether he would go back to the New Yorker to review shows. Oh, God, no, he said rapidly in that nice, flat Worcester dialect. Wolcott Gibbs is doing far better, so far better than I ever could. This is the same Benchley of whom the famous Copy, Professor Charles Townsend Copeland of Harvard, said, watch him, read him. He is the most diabolically skillful critic of our time.
1: Crossing Sunset Boulevard is a hazardous expedition for anybody. It was especially perilous for Benchley because traffic plotted against him. Marlowe Gilmore remembers how he solved this particular problem.
22: Well, this was a big problem in his life when he lived out in Hollywood at the Garden of Allah.
2: And he had some friends who lived right across the street in the Chateau Marmont. And he used to want to go over and see them, but he was scared to death to cross Sunset Boulevard with the cars racing down. So he used to call a taxi and tell the taxi to take him to Ciro's. He'd tell the taxi driver he had a friend in the bar who was waiting for him. And he'd get out, go in, come out again, and tell the taxi driver that his friend had left and had left where to pick him up at Chateau Marmont. And that's how he crossed Sunset Boulevard. And I don't blame him much. I've often thought I'd like to do it that way.
1: In addition to his acting and his writing, Robert Benchley was a frequent guest on radio programs. Here's a typical recording of one of his guest shots.
19: Ladies and gentlemen, the subject of my discourse tonight is crooning. Now, as you all know, the human throat is made up of three parts. One, the larynx. Two, the pharynx. And three, the Adam's apple. The Adam's apple, of course, is the most important part of a crooner's throat, as it is the part on which the bow tie rests. Now, the ordinary singer sings with his mouth open, thusly. You notice how unpleasant that is? But the crooner sings thusly. Which is just as unpleasant, but harder to hear. Now, another important part of the crooner is the jukebox. It is estimated, and I quote, that in the 12-month period from 1939 to 1944, Americans, or people of American descent, put into jukeboxes a total of 19,742,000 nickels and 5 cents. And I unquote. Another phenomenon in connection with crooning is the growth of what is known as the bobby sock. That's no relation. In line with this, the noted psychologist at the Psychology Institute, Psychology, Pennsylvania, the head of the outpatient department, Dr. Eric Hoffmanstromer, said, quote, "It could happen to you." Unquote. Dr. Hoffenstumer, incidentally, has just left the Institute and is now singing at the Orpheum under the name of Perry Hoffenstumer. Velvet rhythm, you know. The two leading crooners of the day are Mr. Frank Sinatra and Mr. Bing Crosby. Mr. Sinatra has a huge following, which is highly enthusiastic about his singing, causing them to emit such cries as, now, I have here a chart which I have just run off on my automatic pencil. Here is a red line which begins at the figure 100,000 and ends in July. From July to 200,000, we have a blue line which is joined at point X here by another blue line, whereupon both blue lines curve back into the red line, and here we say bye-bye blues. Now, there are various other lines here scooting up and down across the page, but these lines mean nothing. They're left over from an old chart of mine on birth rate and maternity wards.
1: One evening in November of 1945, Robert Benchley attended a dinner party at the home of his friend, Mac Crindler.
20: It was towards the end of the dinner, and he excused himself and was gone for some little time when Nat, his son, who was at his dinner, became concerned, of course, went down to find out what happened to Bob. He came back and said that required that Bob would be taken to the hospital immediately. John McLean was also one of the guests, and that took Bob to the hospital. We finished our dinner and then proceeded to the hospital, where we were advised that he was desperately ill.
1: He died at 6 in the morning on November 21st.
21: And when he died, about 25 of us who had been among his intimate friends at various intervals, instead of going to the funeral, we hired an upstairs dining room in the 21 Club and staged a rollicking, alcoholic party for our beloved Robert. And I'm sure that he had a good time.
3: He died much too soon for anybody's use or purpose. With all his sadnesses, his path was really a magnificent meander.

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1: Biography in Sound on Tuned to Yesterday, an NBC episode from the 8th of May, 1956, with a profile of comedy great Robert Benchley, who is responsible for a couple of my favorite quotes, the first being, "Every boy should have a dog, for a dog teaches a boy three valuable traits, fidelity, perseverance, and to turn around three times before lying down." Also, that the only real cure for a hangover is death. And that wraps this hour of True History on Tuned to Yesterday. Be sure to be with us next time for more great programs from the golden age of radio. Until our next hour together, I'm Mark Levonier. Thanks for listening.

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1: Good morning. It's 8:19. This is WRVO Public Media. Stay with us. Coming up in about 15 minutes, Labor Day is typically marks the unofficial kickoff of the general election campaign season, as Republicans are working to maintain control of the House and Senate amid President Trump's unpopular second term. We'll hear more coming up at 8:34 on Morning Edition on WRVO Public Media. Currently around the region this morning, we have sunny skies. We do have a bit of fog in some spots around the region this morning. Temperatures are in the low 50s to near 60. We'll continue to see sunny skies through the day today with highs reaching the mid to upper 70s. Mainly clear tonight, lows in the 50s. Tomorrow, a mix of sun and clouds, turning a bit more humid late in the day, highs 75 to 80. And for the day on Wednesday, mostly cloudy, breezy, warm, and humid, with some scattered showers and thunderstorms possible, with highs on Wednesday 80 to 85.

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1: This is WRVO Public Media. Stay with us. Coming up in about 15 minutes, the U.S. and Iran traded strikes this weekend, raising tensions as Iran announced a new route in the Strait of Hormuz and President Trump claimed the U.S. controls it. We'll hear more on that coming up. Plus, President Trump has made U.S. influence in Latin America a priority, but experts say there's concern in the region about the administration's actions.
2: For example, the extrajudicial killings of 200 people on speedboats in the Caribbean and the Pacific.
1: This week, Secretary of State Marco Rubio travels to Colombia, Ecuador, and Peru. 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Weather for the day today, sunny skies, highs in the mid to upper 70s, mainly clear for tonight, lows in the 50s, and a mix of sun and clouds for tomorrow, turning a bit more humid later in the day with highs 75 to 80. 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

0: 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Weather for today, sunny skies with highs this afternoon in the mid to upper 70s. Mainly clear tonight, lows in the 50s. Tomorrow, a mix of sun and clouds, turning a bit more humid late in the day, highs 75 to 80, and a few scattered showers and thunderstorms tomorrow with highs 80 to 85.
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6: This is 1A. I'm Jen White. Today, while our team is out for the Labor Day holiday, we're revisiting a conversation Todd Zwillick hosted earlier this summer about the data center boom and the fights happening across the U.S. about their future.
7: Claudia in Baltimore emailed this. There's no reason for states or local governments to give the massive corporations building these data centers any tax rebates or privileges for coming into their areas. These corporations are making billions of dollars, and they can pay their own way. Claudia in Baltimore, thank you for that comment. Jenny Abamu of WAMU is with us, and Evan Halper of The Washington Post. Evan, what's the positive case that hyperscalers make when they come to a community? You've described how often there are NDAs, city, county council members who can't answer questions to the public who pay them because they've signed NDAs. What about the positive case when they want to come to a community? Do they make it, and what's the case?
8: So Silicon Valley does have a story to tell about what these data centers are doing for the community. I mean, they're terrible at telling it, unfortunately for them. But if you look at the amount of tax revenue that's come into some areas, Loudoun County in particular, I mean, a huge amount of tax.
7: That's in Virginia near Washington, D.C.
8: Right in Northern Virginia near Washington, D.C., right around Data Center Alley, where, you know, the biggest concentration of data centers in the world. And, you know, the amount of tax revenue and the percentage of local tax revenue that the data centers are bringing in is immense. And then you can see that.

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1: 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That's just ahead. 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

0: 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Weather for today, sunny skies, highs this afternoon in the mid to upper 70s, mainly clear tonight, lows in the 50s. Tomorrow, a mix of sun and clouds, turning a bit more humid late in the day, highs 75 to 80, and a few scattered showers and thunderstorms possible for Wednesday, with highs in the low 80s.
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5: 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The founder of The Bulwark lays out her playbook for defeating authoritarian populism, available wherever books are sold. 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
6: This is 1A. I'm Jen White. We're revisiting our conversation from earlier this year about tradwives and the state of modern feminism. Joining us from Westchester, Pennsylvania is Jacqueline Beatty. She's an associate professor of history at York College of Pennsylvania and the author of Independence, Women and the Patriarchal State in Revolutionary America. Jacqueline, welcome to the program.
7: Thanks so much for having me.
6: And with us from Durham, New Hampshire is Sarah Peterson. She writes the newsletter In Pursuit of Clean Countertops on Patreon. She's also the author of Momfluenced, Inside the Maddening Picture-Perfect World of Mommy Influencer Culture. Sarah, welcome to the program.
8: Thank you for having me.
6: And we're also hearing from you.
9: Hi, my name is Virginia. I'm from Washington, D.C. I raised 4 children as a stay-at-home mom, giving up a legal career that I've had for 10 years to follow a spouse who also has a very good career. And the things that are gained are obviously time with your children, but the things that are lost, sort of your identity, your professional possibilities, and friendships. I always tell young moms, always work part-time so that you can keep up your professionalism. And always make time for your friends so that you don't just get lost in your family.
10: Hi, my name is Lisa. I'm Bath, Pennsylvania. And it's really disturbing to me. I think a lot of these women don't realize that when they're telling people this is the way to live, they're really taking us back to the dark ages as women. I have family members that are following this fad, and it really disturbs me to be taking away rights of women, basically, to have a voice and a say.
6: Thanks for those messages. Jacqueline, 2 different perspectives there. One person who I don't think she would necessarily call herself a trad wife, but stepped away from her career to have a job, to have children, and then another person who is strongly pushing back. But there is history here, and you've written about the ideology behind the trad wife trend as it appears on social media and its roots in American history. So first, how is this current version

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1: How deep were you into country music?
2: Not very. I was, president of my Beatles fan club when I was 11.
1: Were you really?
2: Yes, I was indeed. And I, like,
1: wait, is this where I ask who your favorite Beatle was?
2: Well, John.
1: Okay, good.
2: And I, I grew up in Southern California. I was very well versed in Southern California pop and rock, and Buffalo Springfield and Neil Young and Elton John and Janis Joplin. And then Joni Mitchell, which is the first time I realized that a woman could be a songwriter. So I had, of course, heard what my parents played around the house and heard the musicians my dad drug home off the road. And my mother listened to a lot of Ray Charles and Marty Robbins and Patsy Cline, so I got that in by osmosis as well. But as far as doing a serious immersion in it, like I had done with the Beatles, no, I had not done that.
1: My guest is Roseanne Cash. We'll talk more after a break. This is Fresh Air.
0: 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And Syracuse Stage, presenting Come From Away, the story of one Canadian town's act of heroic hospitality in the days following 9/11, September 16th through October 11th. 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
1: This is Fresh Air. Let's get back to my interview with singer and songwriter Roseanne Cash. We spoke in 2009 when she released her album, The List. It featured 12 songs from the list of 100 essential country songs that her father, Johnny Cash, made for her. You've had this list of 100 country music songs that your father gave you mm-hmm. since you were 18. So you've had this mm-hmm. since the early 70s.
2: 73.
1: Why now? Why record them now?
2: It's a very good question. In fact, I resisted it for the first year that John started talking about it. Well, for a lot of reasons. One, I did have a chip on my shoulder when I was younger. I'm going to do this my way. Nobody's ever going to be able to say that I traded on my dad's name. It was a large shadow. I wanted out of it. And I probably carried the chip longer than was gracious. It's okay when you're in your 20s. It's not okay when you're in your 40s. So it was partly that, my knee-jerk reaction against doing anything that traded on my dad's name. And then I started to realize, this is my list. He gave this to me. This was personal. This was like if he was a martial arts master and was passing on a secret to his child. You know, it belongs to me. So when I started to feel myself take possession of it psychologically, then I started thinking about recording the songs. And the other part is, I don't think I could have done this until I lost my parents, until they died.
1: I was thinking you might feel that way because, is it because they owned the songs?
2: Well, if they did, they passed them on. But it's also because you're not, well, I wasn't so interested in legacy until they were gone. I wasn't so interested in what they left me until they weren't here to tell me about it. And, you know, at this point, I had a really serious health problem myself. I face off with my own mortality. You start thinking about those things. What did my parents leave me? What's in my DNA? What am I going to leave my kids? And these songs are part of my cells, in a way. They are part of my DNA, and they are what I want to leave my own kids.
1: You mentioned that you had your own brush with mortality. And I know that you had brain surgery.
2: All right.
1: How long ago was this?
2: It was November 2007.
1: Would you explain what the problem was that necessitated the surgery?
2: I had a structural abnormality in my brain. I may have been born with. My neurosurgeon wasn't sure. And it just got worse as I got older until I was becoming debilitated by headaches. So they didn't really discover what it was until 2007, earlier in 2007. And then he said, there's no advantage in waiting to fix this.

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0: And good afternoon from WRVO, and thanks for joining us on your Labor Day Monday afternoon for our Midday News magazine, Here and Now. I'm Bill Drake. Coming up on the show, we're having breakfast in Taiwan. Today's dish is Don Bing, a beloved breakfast staple with a complicated Cold War history. We'll tell you more about it and have the story coming up at 2:34 on Here and Now as it continues this afternoon on WRVO. Support comes from Syracuse Stage, presenting Come From Away, the story of one Canadian town's act of heroic hospitality in the days following 9/11, September 16th through October 11th. 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
1: Republicans are gathering for their first ever midterm convention in Dallas. What to expect from what some are calling Trumpapalooza on the next morning edition from NPR News.
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3: Crimea was the first place Russian leader Vladimir Putin seized when he initially invaded Ukraine in 2014. An estimated 1 million Russian troops and civilians have poured into Crimea to make it more Russian. Yet in recent months, Ukrainian forces have made life in Crimea increasingly miserable, with nonstop drone attacks from both the sky and the sea.
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1: And good afternoon from WRVO. It's 4:18, and this is NPR's All Things Considered, underway for a Labor Day Monday afternoon here on WRVO. Thanks very much for tuning in this afternoon. I'm Bill Drake, sitting in for Mark Lavonier today. If this is a time when you don't normally listen to WRVO, we bring you All Things Considered, NPR's afternoon flagship, every Monday through Friday afternoon from 4 to 7. 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Coming up on All Things Considered, Italy's Giorgia Meloni is set to make history, but a new rival from even further to the right could threaten her grip on power. Megan Williams will have that story for us coming up at 4:35. It follows an NPR News update as our show continues on WRVO. 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
0: It's All Things Considered from NPR News. I'm Scott Detrow. This weekend, Hollywood wraps up its near-record $4.6 billion summer of Spider-Man, of The Odyssey, of Toy Story 5. So how will theaters keep the box office momentum going? NPR's Bob Mondello has a few dozen answers in his fall movie preview.
5: Hollywood's been all about flash and sizzle this summer. Now it's going to take the time for a little substance.
6: Enough!
5: Substance with flash and sizzle, admittedly.
7: People around here understand that when I say no, that's the end of the debate.
5: Jeremy Strong plays Facebook founder Mark Zuckerberg in a follow-up to the social network called The Social Reckoning.
7: I'm not 2 years out of a dorm room anymore, Charlie. Look around.
5: This one's about the whistleblower revelations at Facebook.
8: Anxiety, depression of teenage girls got worse as a result of time spent on the platform.
5: Made all the more timely by parent company Meta's recent court settlement.
9: We're twice as big as the biggest country on Earth. We're not frightened of Congress. We're post-government around here. Please, please, let me quote that.
5: West Wing creator Aaron Sorkin wrote the screenplay, as he did with The Social Network, and this time he replaces Fight Club's David Fincher as director. Fincher, meanwhile, directs Brad Pitt in a spin-off of Quentin Tarantino's Once Upon a Time in Hollywood.
10: So you helped Rick subdue those hippie intruders, huh?
11: Something like that.
10: You say that like there's more to it.
11: I don't possess many talents, but I know better than get in the way of a good story.
5: This good story is called The Further Misadventures of Cliff Booth. And Misadventures play

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1: And good afternoon from WRVO. I'm Bill Drake. It's NPR's All Things Considered underway here on this Monday afternoon, Labor Day. Thanks for tuning in for the day's news. And if you're just finding us on a holiday, we appreciate you being here. We bring you All Things Considered every day of the week, including weekday afternoons from 4 to 7. Weather for this evening, partly cloudy skies, overnight lows in the middle 50s. We'll be back up to a high near 80 degrees tomorrow, and a chance of rain back in the weather forecast by midweek, perhaps on Wednesday afternoon. Coming up on All Things Considered, the boom in data centers has brought plenty of work and lots of overtime to union electricians, putting them at odds with many communities trying to block new data center construction. We'll have a story for you coming up at 5:35 following an NPR news update here on WRVO Public Media. 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
0: It's All Things Considered from NPR News. I'm Scott Detrow. More than 600 Californians who make countertops are sick with silicosis. It's a lung disease that's often fatal. They get it from their jobs after inhaling toxic silica dust that's generated when cutting and polishing artificial stone. Those who can no longer work because of silicosis often struggle to make ends meet, even after pursuing benefits that are supposed to help them. KQED's Farida Javala Romero reports.
4: Eleazar Resendiz Cortez is only 39, but gasps for air doing things that used to be easy, sweeping floors, pushing a lawnmower, or biking with his kids. Doctors diagnosed him with silicosis. He knows coworkers who've had to get lung transplants, and he's afraid that will happen to him.
5: Es fatal. Tu mente cambia. Piensas que puede pasar lo mismo contigo, ¿no?
4: Resendiz Cortez can no longer work. He pursued workers' compensation benefits that are meant to cover medical care and lost wages for people injured on the job. But after 2 years, he still hasn't been paid. Relatives are helping his family cover rent and food. He says he's run out of savings and is in despair that he has no income to support his family.
5: Tuve que meter mano de mis ahorros. Y pues ya se agotaron.
4: Resendiz Cortez is not the only one without these benefits. A study published last year in the American Journal of Public Health looked at insurance data for 114 silicosis patients in California and found most were covered by public health insurance. Only 8 had medical care paid through workers' compensation.
6: They pass everything on to the state. So the state is the one that has to pay the benefits in the beginning.
4: That's Resendiz Cortez's attorney, Barry Rodich. He represents about 100 other sick stonecutters denied workers' comp. In Resendiz Cortez's case, one insurer, AmTrust North America, denied liability for his claim, saying it wasn't supported by medical, legal, or factual evidence.

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1: And good evening. It's 6:18. It's NPR's All Things Considered here on WRVO Public Media, NPR News for Central New York. I'm Bill Drake. Thank you so much for tuning in to get caught up on the day's news here on your Labor Day Monday evening. If this is a time of day when you don't normally listen to WRVO or maybe even any radio, we remind you we bring you NPR's afternoon flagship news magazine every Monday through Friday at this time between 4 and 7. Coming up on today's All Things Considered, Italian Prime Minister Giorgia Meloni rose to power as a far-right outsider, but her policies have not been all that radical, and now she's facing a challenger who is even further to the right. We'll have that story coming up in about 15 minutes at 6:35. It follows an NPR News update. Stay with us as All Things Considered continues this evening on WRVO. 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
2: Hi, I'm Chris Howden. The once fringe Alternative for Germany party won a major victory in a German state election this weekend. It's the best result for a far-right party since the Nazis, and signals that the AfD might pose a serious challenge to the governing Christian Democratic Union at the federal level. A member of the Christian Democrats tells us the result is shocking, but his party isn't panicking. That's coming up on As It Happens.
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0: It's All Things Considered from NPR News. I'm Scott Detrow. This weekend, Hollywood wraps up its near record $4.6 billion summer of Spider-Man, of The Odyssey, of Toy Story 5. So how will theaters keep the box office momentum going? NPR's Bob Mondello has a few dozen answers in his fall movie preview.
4: Hollywood's been all about flash and sizzle this summer. Now it's going to take the time for a little substance.
5: Enough!
4: Substance with flash and sizzle, admittedly.
6: People around here understand that when I say no, that's the end of the debate.
4: Jeremy Strong plays Facebook founder Mark Zuckerberg in a follow-up to the social network called The Social Reckoning.
6: I'm not 2 years out of a dorm room anymore, Charlie. Look around.
4: This one's about the whistleblower revelations at Facebook.
7: Anxiety, depression of teenage girls got worse as a result of time spent on the platform.
4: Made all the more timely by parent company Meta's recent court settlement.
8: We're twice as big as the biggest country on Earth. We're not frightened of Congress or post-government around here. Please let me quote that.
4: West Wing creator Aaron Sorkin wrote the screenplay, as he did with The Social Network, and this time he replaces Fight Club's David Fincher as director. Fincher, meanwhile, directs Brad Pitt in a spin-off of Quentin Tarantino's Once Upon a Time in Hollywood.
9: So you helped Rick subdue those hippie intruders, huh?
10: Something like that.
9: You say that like there's more to it.
10: I don't possess many talents, but I know better than get in the way of a good story.
4: This good story is called The Further Misadventures of Cliff Booth. And misadventures play out on a global scale in the satirical black comedy Digger.
11: Digger here got us into this mess, and Digger's gonna dig us out again.
4: It's about an oil gazillionaire played by an almost unrecognizable Tom Cruise, whose fracking has caused an ecological disaster.
12: If we can't control the course of nature, at least we can control the narrative.
4: Digger is subtitled A Comedy of Catastrophic Proportions. Also offering catastrophe on an epic scale, the majestic kaiju in Godzilla Minus Zero, filmed for IMAX this time. The larger-than-life alien critters in the Korean thriller Hope. And a politically charged epic called The Uprising from Bourne Supremacy director Paul Greengrass, in which a pandemic-afflicted society revolts against a petulant, impulsive leader.
13: Crush them.
4: Who is revered even as he fights unpopular wars, coddles wealthy flatterers, taxes the poor, and lies to his followers.
14: For all that you've taken from us,
5: all that we've lost. Time to pay.
4: The uprising isn't contemporary. It's about a peasant revolt in 1381. Did you think we were talking about something else? Rebellion is also in the air as child gladiators gather in a Hunger Games prequel called Sunrise on the Reaping.
13: Welcome to the second Quarter Quell.
14: Twice the number of tributes, twice the glory.
4: And there is superhero adjacent mayhem in the origin story of a disfigured DC Comics villain known as Clayface.
15: This isn't cosmetic surgery.
16: Even if it kills me, I'll be better off than I am now.
4: Speaking of villains, Johnny Depp plays one in his first starring role in a while.
17: It's good to be back.
4: In Ebenezer, a ghost story version of Dickens.
18: Merry Christmas!
19: I'm back!
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19: I'm back!
4: Among the most wrenching fall films, stories of children at risk. The 12-year-old whose dad just got out of prison in

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2: 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Thanks for tuning in. We'll have the Tuesday edition of NPR's Afternoon News Magazine tomorrow afternoon from 4 to 7. As It Happens from the CBC coming up next. Weather for tonight, partly cloudy skies, overnight lows down to the low to mid 50s. Tomorrow, partly sunny, warming back up to a high near 80 degrees on Tuesday. And another chance of rain coming back to central New York perhaps on Wednesday. As It Happens, coming up next, beginning with an NPR News update on WRVO Public Media, your NPR News station from SUNY Oswego, WRVD Syracuse, WRVH Clayton, WRVN Utica, WRVJ Watertown, WRCU Hamilton, WMVQ Fenner, WSUC FM Cortland, WRVO Oswego and Syracuse, and we're always streaming to you live online at WRVO.org.
3: Hello, I'm Neil Kirksall.
4: And I'm Chris Howden. Coming up on As It Happens...
3: A tempest in a teacup. As the Canada-US trade war continues to boil, I'll speak with two women who own tea companies on either side of the border. They tell us no amount of bitterness between politicians will weaken their bond.
4: And flutter disbelief. A bioacoustician describes the thrill of using fossilized insect wings to recreate the songs of cricket ancestors millions of years ago, and gives us a sense of what those songs may have sounded like.
3: Those stories and more coming up for you on the Monday edition of As It Happens.

At this point, the Nordic countries are largely cash-free societies, but now they've had an influx of coin, reminiscent of a more analog past. Recently, a man in Raybild, Denmark, hit the jackpot. While building a new terrace in his garden, he unwittingly discovered Denmark's largest ever known Viking Age silver hoard. And last Thursday, a man in Sisma, Finland, made a similar discovery when he found his country's largest ever known Viking-era silver hoard.